0: topics that Jen has written about on her blog. And this particular week, this is a subject near and dear to my heart because it really comes back to the basics of start early, get and infiltrate the young brain. So we're talking today about money and kids and money. And so how to teach your kids about money before habits stick. Now, obviously, you're talking about bad habits sticking because we want the good habits to stick. So I guess one of the things we've talked about recently in our shows about the regress now of paper money in favor of online and digital forms of transactions. For me personally, that's been the demise of being able to teach kids money. Would you agree with that statement?
1: I do. Certainly for my children, I tipped out the wallet and got all the coins and things out, and they used to get coins as their, I'm going to say reward, but it was trying to teach them how they got money and they did it. And, you know, certainly my children, my father used to play golf. Back in the day, you know, everything was paid with cash. So when he would come out, he used to mind my children 2 days a week for me so that I could work. And he would come out and pick them up. But the first thing they would do is they'd run and he would empty his pockets of all the coins from the golf day the day before.
0: Oh.
1: And they had a big, you know, one of those big metal money boxes. You can still buy them and they're wrapped looking like a dollar note.
0: Yeah.
1: They had one of them and they'd run to the linen cupboard and that's where it was kept and they'd throw all the coins in. Then when we had our family annual holiday the week before, we'd get the can opener and we'd open that up and we'd divide it all up for them.
0: Cool.
1: And that was actually their spending money. We used to go on holidays annually to a place called Crescent Head.
0: Oh, I know that well.
1: So we used to hire a little house on the creek there so the kids, when they were old enough, could ride their bike around to the caravan shop. And I taught them that, you know, when their money ran out, their money ran out. Don't come to me for the rest of the holidays looking for your ice cream or the, you know, the cakes and things like that that they wanted to buy from the canteen shop. And they never got too much money from it, but it was teaching them that they had to spread that out over the 3 weeks. You know, you could either go and have this wonderful feast in the first week and when your brothers were going around to the shop, you weren't going to have any, which my youngest worked out very quickly the first year, that the money has to stretch. And so sometimes life's lessons come in tough lessons, and he very quickly learnt that he could only have an icy pole for the rest of the holiday. That was it. But you know what? He didn't make that mistake the next 12 months' time when he did it.
0: Yes.
1: So the physical cash side of handing it over is teaching the children. But, you know, I always say as an educator, we need to adapt to the current environment. It's no good saying that, you know, that's how kids learn and that's how they should learn. So that's the only way they can learn. The world that we live in is what we need to adapt the teachings to, because this is the world they live in.
0: Yeah, it's no point regressing because that's not the real world that they're going to live in, is it?
1: No, it's not. Having said that, I would still, with kids, get the coins out just to teach them what physical money is, but then the strategies for how to challenge life and be ahead of it is about lots of other strategies.
0: Yeah, I guess, you know, I have three children, and the moment we could, back in the day when the Manly Daily, it's now defunct, but the Manly Daily was a community rag, Cumberland newspapers, but you could do a paper run and get a handful of, not a lot, huge amount of money, but you had to be up early. It was a pain in the rear end, and they delivered the papers. It was a bit of hard yakka, but they would then get the physical attributes of that cash arriving in their bank account, and there was this correlation between effort and pay. And I think that's I think the key message that I keep on trying to relay to my kids is that even when you go to the grocery store and you see a loaf of bread these days, a white loaf of bread is $3, what does it take to earn that $3 out in the real world? And how does that correlate to an hourly wage? And particularly with a lot of kids and the lack of jobs out there, many of them are in hospo jobs that aren't paying a huge amount. So, again, there's a very real correlation between how much they make as, you know, serving coffees or a barista compared to buying

0: food at their local supermarket. So I guess from making money visible again, even if it is pay wave, what do you think are the tips and tricks there that, you know, parents can use in working with their kids so that they start being able to correlate a labour for pay transfer, or being able to associate value somehow with waving a device?
1: Yeah, so it depends on the age of the child, clearly. Mm-hmm. You know, for a young child, so sub 6 years of age, it's very much about just having those conversations with them. You know, this is what groceries cost. This is what you've got to do. This is why we are saving for something. And we've become a I want it now society. So, you know, you've got all the buy now, pay laters and things.
0: The
1: so
0: NPL,
1: you
0: don't
1: have to work initially to get it. So I think the conversations you need to have, and Ray, I always talk about a quiet household or a noisy household. So ideally we would like kids to grow up in a noisy household. And noisy doesn't mean arguments, although that can be part of the noisy household, but it's mean that the discussions are happening. So, you know, when I was teaching my kids, I grew up in a quiet household, and I came out of that household with no budgeting skills, no money skills, because dad looked after it all and it was all done very quietly. You know, the mum and dad didn't argue about money, but I got the sense from, you know, that we didn't have money. So I deliberately brought my children up in a noisy household. So we would go shopping and I would explain to them, you know, that we can't quite afford that this week, but if we don't buy this and we save a little bit next week, we can buy that thing. And it would always be something they wanted. And it might be just a toy or a book or something, but it's about having that conversation of you don't get it now, you've got to hold on and we've got to save for it. When they get from 6 years onwards to that 12 years, that's the real key area where you need to get that real, you work for something. And so for my children, it was they got paid, but they didn't get their money for doing nothing. You know, there was no pocket money that came out at the end of each week just because it was Thursday.
0: Mm.
1: They had jobs they had to do. It was very simple jobs. They had to feed the dogs. They had to make sure the dogs had fresh water. They had to take the garbage down. You know, they had to pack the dishwasher, unpack the dishwasher. And it was very, we had a calendar, just like a roster on the board.
0: Yeah, I like that.
1: Balanced up, you know, between the three of them, what tasks they had, and they would move to the next task the next week. So I sort of equated it to day shift, afternoon shift and night shift. So that there was none of this, oh, his job's easier than my job. You know, 1 week they had garbage, the next week they had the dogs, the week
0: so
1: after
0: rotate
1: they had
0: them.
1: The dishwasher. If they had to be asked to do their task, they had a discount in what they got paid.
0: Okay.
1: And if they did over and above, they got additional. So they worked overtime.
0: So you had a real you had a real penalty rate then. You penalized.
1: I did. And they knew that if they wanted to buy something, and the same thing, you know, look, I never made them go without too much, but all those additional things that they wanted, if they knew they wanted something, they knew they had to do overtime. So that really equated for my kids the connection between working and having things. It also made them quickly realize how important things are, because suddenly it's like, oh, do I want to do all that extra work just to buy that crappy little toy that I'm probably going to give up on in a week's time?
0: Yeah.
1: And then when they're 12 onwards, we start to talk about the hourly rate that they do. You know, is that thing worth you working a whole shift at McDonald's? Or is that thing something that is so important that you are prepared to hand it over for that? So it's sometimes called girl maths, you know, how many times you're going to wear that dress for how much it costs. So working it out, the cost of wear.
0: Well, that's boy maths as well, I got to say.
1: Well, it is, but it got thrown out there as girl maths. But that 12 onwards is then relating to, you know, your goals. So, you know, all my kids grew up that they had to save half their wage every week for something. Wow. Didn't matter whether it was, you know, my kids are in their early 20s to mid 20s and they have quite a significant share portfolio because I taught them when you get some spare cash, we buy shares. They all salary sacrifice into their superannuation because I taught them that And this was the conversations we had. This is how much extra you will have in retirement if you put $20 a week into your super. You know, talk about shares, the risk and return. Talk about how many hours you want to work, how the tax system works, how, you know, giving does things. And so it's that general conversation from 12 onwards about real life situations, as opposed to those first 6 years, the second 6 years, and then hopefully by the time they're 18 and leaving home or never leaving home. Leaving school, said me as a mum of mid-20s. As I said, my kids are 23, 24 and 25. All three of them are still at home. And, you know, yeah. Because, again,
0: we live in a different world, and that's
1: we
0: just the way it is, certainly for us Sydneysiders. You know, having your kids under your roof at this age now is just a reality, because guess what? It's like that in London. It's like that in Rome and Milan and a whole bunch of other places.
1: Absolutely. When
0: housing is this costly, it just is. It just is. Look, we're at halftime here on Dollars Are Making Sense, a weekly show about finance, money and investing. I'm your host, Ray Trevison. I'm really pleased to have at the microphone Jen Richardson, who is a financial educator, content provider, amongst a whole bunch of other things. She's got quolls, like I said, up the wazoo. Really pleased to have her on the show. We're going to take a short break and we're going to continue this discussion in just a moment. 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Hi, and welcome back to Dollars and Making Sense, a weekly show about finance, money and investing. I'm your host, Ray Trevison. I'm really pleased to have at the microphone Jen Richardson from Richardson, jenrichardson.co, if you want to look her up on the interweb. And she is from the Hunter region. She's an ex-financial planner and runs a whole range of really cool financial literacy courses that I'd highly recommend to people that want to go out and learn a little bit more. And today we are talking about kids and money. Now, Jen, before we went to the break, I really liked the idea of what you were doing with chores and correlating effort for money. One of the things that I found quite valuable, and it's only been, I guess, a product in the last sort of 10 or 15 odd years when the regulator finally stepped in and forced supermarkets to adopt labeling where you would see a price per kilo. One of the arguments that we always used to have at the supermarket was, why are we always getting the cheap-ass milk arrowroot biscuits instead of the really nice, you know, chocolate-covered blah, blah, blahs? And I'd be sitting there just despairing because I was trying to explain to them a unit cost. And so when the regulator finally regulated and said, you've got to put the unit cost on there, I was then able to show them and say, look at the price for that biscuit compared to that biscuit. And then they'd look at it and go, in sometimes 3-4 times the price, I'm saying, do you get it now? And then all of a sudden you could see the light bulb went on.
1: Ding, ding, ding.
0: Exactly. And so that, together with my other little weapon I use, and as the kids have now got older, they're all in their 20s and my eldest is now early 30s, there's this propensity now to have deliveries. You know, I can't be bothered going out the door. I'll have one of the rideshare mobs that you know, will deliver a fast food treat. And I look at them and go, do you understand what's going on here? And I actually did this. I took a band tour to Darwin in 2013 with Barrenjoey High School. And we showed the kids the money, what it cost to, for example, go to the supermarket, get a whole bunch of roast chooks compared to actually buying a takeaway meal. It was triple the price. And the kids were sitting there going, wow, look at that. And that was a really clear example. And again, when the kids get deliveries, I'm just sitting there going, guys, you're killing your ski trip at the end of the year, because I'm getting them to save up. I want to go abroad and take them to a nice family ski holiday. But mm-hmm. I said, you've got to contribute as well. And I'm saying, every time you do this meal, that's one less thing you can't do when we're off wherever we're going to be going. And so, I think the corollary there is quite strong, but we're getting helped a little bit as we go. I'm curious, Jen, do you have any other little hacks that you work with your clients or even with your own kids?
1: Yeah, so again, this is about goal setting. And this is a skill that we have lost as individuals. You know, when I first got my driver's license, my goal was to have a car so I didn't have to ask mum or dad to borrow theirs, or it had to be home at a certain time. But it's all about setting goals. And, you know, the first thing that I always work with when I'm working with women in their financial literacy coaching is that let's set some goals, because when you set goals, it becomes a really important thing. And I think we forget that we need to teach children that. And so because we've become this I want it and I want it now society. But if you said to kids, you know, let's work out what it's going to cost, break it down, what you need to do to get to that goal, all of a sudden it becomes much simpler. And I always work on the four P's when I do my goal setting with the kids, which is make it positive, make it personal, prioritize it, but also make it possible. And if you do your goal setting and keep those four P's in mind when you're doing it, it's very simple. You know, quite often we hear everybody, we want the now, so they make their goal, but it's not possible. They're quite happy to do the three P's, but you must have all four of those P's when you do your goal setting. I sat with my kids and, you know, this is something that I taught them very early on. You know, what do you want to save for? And this is a conversation that we don't have too often anymore, because we go out and we do the, you know, the buy now, pay laters, or we use the credit cards, or we use the whatever it is, whether it be, you know, store credit. So we're getting the thing now and then worrying about the paying later. So sitting down with those goal setting things and coming up with your four P's. And the thing that you were talking about, that you're having that conversation, then uses that prioritize part of the four P's. You know, what are you prioritizing? Is it this thing that you want, or is it the takeaway? And, you know, reading the labels is one of the most important things that you can do, and you learn how to do it, because marketing, God bless its little concepts, is very good at telling us what we should have, not what we do. And I think you and I were talking last week, I think it was, we were talking about when I was at the shops, it was, you know, box of cans of cordial, and there was one box, the 24 box, and it was 40% off. Yeah. So people would see 40% off and grab it. But the 30 box was actually still cheaper per litre than the one that was on special. Yeah. And, you know, I often equate that. I taught my kids to read labels on food products as well when they were very young, because marketing is there. And I remember having a discussion with the childcare centre that they went to, that my second child didn't like milk or things, and I was always trying to find ways of getting calcium into his meals and his day, because I struggled. And so there was this chocolate yoga or something it was called, and that was one of the serves of dairy I could get into his day. And the daycare sent this note home saying he couldn't bring it because it was chocolate. And I went in with the label of the yogurt that they told me to get and the label of this yoga, and went, hang on, it's got more protein, it's got less sugar, it's got less salt, it's got whatever. And they turned around and they said, yes, but it doesn't look good for the other kids. I said, well, perhaps the other kids should be taught about nutrition. And this is the argument that I have. Knowledge is power no matter what you do. So teaching kids to make that decision. Having said that, Ray, you have to have some joy in life, and it can never be not having a takeaway meal or not having anything else. It's the happy medium, but that prioritising part of the four P's will determine which one you do and how often you do it.
0: And I couldn't agree more, Jen. I never want to be accused of being the Debbie Downer, and my kids will sometimes look at me and I just say, no, if you want to do that, that's perfectly fine. But understand, there's always a price for it down the road. Okay, there always is.
1: And if you said to them, they can't go skiing one day because they can't afford the ski lift, they will quickly prioritise.
0: Well, I think you're right. I think you're right. And now I want to relate something in your blog. You've got there a paragraph titled, Give Money Three Jobs. What do you mean there?
1: So we always say part of what we do with kids is teaching them to spend, save and give. Now, you know, we become a society where we do help the less fortunate, and the GoFundMe pages have been very good at that, you know, mm-hmm. a family struggling. And I think that's important to learn early on. And when you become a giver, and I'm not saying everybody has to donate because some people can't afford to donate, and I'm not saying that for a minute, but learning that you support other people, whether that be your family members, charities, you know, your next door neighbor, is a really important thing. So if every dollar that comes in, you learn how to spend it, how to save it, but also how to give it. And, you know, you're probably finding that now, Ray, with your children. You're giving a lot when they're young, but you're giving more now they're in their 20s, because all of a sudden the things that you need to give for is much more expensive, you know.
0: Sure, but I'd also remind people, I'm a big one on community service. I love the idea of community service. This show, for example, I see as community service. I don't monetize this in any way. But also I volunteer at my local surf club. There are small things one can do. You know, you can volunteer at Salvo's or at Lifeline, cook a sausage at a barbecue for a local school or whatever. And and so giving doesn't always mean cold, hard cash. It can be your time. It can be your expertise. There are ways and means. And so I like that, give money a three jobs. And I think the other one I like as well, let them make small money mistakes. What do you mean by that?
1: You learn from your mistakes quicker than you'll learn from your lessons. And so sometimes they've got to fail. Sometimes they've got to overspend and not be able to get the thing that they want. And, you know, I saw this with my kids, and this is, you know, a lot of what I teach now is because I fumbled along with teaching my kids. I didn't want my kids to grow up like I did. And, you know, you've got to remember, we're talking close to 20 years ago. I modelled most of this for my children. My middle son, at the time, scooters were in. I believe scooters are back in again, but scooters were in. And they used to buy these wheels that lit up and, you know, did everything when they rode them. And he desperately wanted these ones. But he was also the kid that when you went anywhere, if he had $2 in his pocket, he spent that $2. It would be junk. And I go, that's okay. It's your money. You can spend what you want. You're going to find the consequences later. And I remember he jumped onto, I think I can say it, eBay, bought these scooter wheels that he desperately wanted for his scooters that were big and they, you know, lit up like everything. Went to the checkout, went to his little money box, and he didn't have enough money. And so he came out and he goes, I haven't got enough money. And I went, not my problem. You spent it on all those little bits and pieces every time we went to the shops. And he was in tears crying that he wanted it and he, you know, blah, blah, blah. He was about 8 at the time, I think. My mum was there and my mum said, I'll give him the money. And I just looked at her and went, you will not.
0: Good and for you.
1: Don't be so mean. How can you see that child? I said, because you know what? Next time he goes to the shop, he's going to make a decision whether he wants to buy that crappy little packet of stickers or whether he wants those sets of wheels. That well kid with him never spent another cent until he got those wheels. And now he is my biggest, you know, make your mind up which way you want to go out of my three boys. And he's very good at prioritising because of that lesson. So,
0: yeah,
1: you know, you've got to be allowed to make mistakes. The hurt's real.
0: I love what you're saying, Jen. I have many anecdotes with my own kids because we used to walk past the little rides in the supermarkets and my daughter was old enough and just tugged on the boys going, don't bother, Dad's never going to allow us, and just kept on walking by. And I just smiled and say, because I always saved, you know, we took the kids skiing. And I said, do you want to go skiing, you know, at the end of the year, or do you want to sit on that thing and make up your mind? And they immediately went, oh, we want to go skiing. And the correlation was very quick. Well, look, we're just about out of time, Jen. It's always a pleasure. I love this subject. Get to them early. Inculcate good habits. in amongst all of this, we haven't talked about gambling and the impact of gambling ads on our kids and the kind of messages that our wonderful marketers and government is giving. But I want to tackle that another time. Jan Richardson, thank you so kindly for being on Dollars and Making Sense. We're talking about kids and money. I think it's been a really, really useful conversation. Thank you.
1: Thank you for having me, and I hope everybody gets something out of it.
0: I'm sure they will. Until next time, it's adios.

0: to Science Queries, the show where science gets investigated.
1: Hello, I'm Dr. Kat. I query lots of things. I'm putting science under the microscope and bringing the joys of science to you for the next hour. I'm broadcasting on the lands of the Boonwurrung people, the first scientists, inventors, and experimenters of these lands. This week, we'll be talking about blood cancers, so things like leukemia and lymphoma, and a diagnostic challenge that's bleeding into global health equity. In wealthy countries, we have sophisticated technology to diagnose blood cancers accurately, but in resource-poor settings, that tech is either not quite available or restricted. So that means patients are going undiagnosed, untreated, and unseen. University Townsville, she has spent 2 decades working in labs, and now she's moved into research to find ways to diagnose blood cancers more accurately in places where resources are perhaps a bit more limited. So, Ellie, it's wonderful to have you here. I know that we've been trying to tee this up for some time. I wondered, as a bit of a fun fact question to introduce you before we get into your research, what's the best place that your scientific work has taken you to? You've traveled around looking at all sorts of different settings for labs.
2: Thanks very much for having me on the show, Kat. I'm really excited to be talking to you today. I've been to a few different places, you're right, and I'm really enjoying my research. But where I have landed a couple of times just recently is over in beautiful Fiji, and seeing the lovely people there, I'm just very inspired to help them in their quest to diagnose blood cancers more accurately and to try and isolate what the problem is. So it really puts it into perspective going to the countries that you're trying to help, because when you come up with a research idea, it does seem a little bit nebulous until you get boots on the ground and you actually see the people and the communities that you might be helping. And it really does help to put everything into perspective. So I'm very lucky I've had an opportunity to do that through my work.
1: Yeah, that's wonderful. And we're going to talk about your work and explore how perhaps a minimal panel of tests could transform diagnosis in these resource poor settings like in Fiji, because, you know, everyone deserves accurate diagnosis no matter where they live. So really looking forward to that, Ailey. But first up is some science news of the week. Now, I'm not sure if you've heard, it has been a little bit on the news, but also perhaps a little under the radar as well. Migratory seabirds with a deadly strain of bird flu have been detected in Australia. This has already killed more than 633 million birds and mammals around the world, or at least has been the reason that they've been culled. And essentially, avian influenza viruses or bird flu viruses have been around for a really long time, and most strains don't cause disease in birds. But in 1996, one of the viruses, so one of the strains, did evolve to become a bit more disease causing. And

0: And since then, this particular strain of H5N1, so this is a particular strain of bird flu, has caused severe disease in poultry. And chickens now actually form 70% of all birds worldwide. That's wild to me, but I guess we are mass producing chickens. And this is a critical reservoir or hub where the virus can continue to evolve in all of these chickens. So since 2021, this particular strain of bird flu has caused a global animal pandemic. It's killed millions of wild birds and caused significant drops in the global population of some bird species. But it's also spread into wild and domestic mammals, particularly with seals, unfortunately, being impacted the most. And Australia, until the end of June, was the only continent free of this H5N1 bird flu. But now 6 cases have been confirmed as of the time that we're recording this, and it's been found in Western Australia, South Australia, and New South Wales. So bird flu is this disease caused by avian influenza viruses, and that usually spreads between birds and not people. So just to reassure you, people do rarely get the bird flu. I don't want to say that you can't, but when people do get bird flu, it's more often through direct unprotected contact with infected birds or infected animals. Because the thing is, the avian or the bird influenza viruses and the human influenza viruses, they bind to different sort of receptors on our cells. So our human respiratory cells have one kind of receptor where the bird flu kind of they've adapted to bind to the receptor that birds actually more have in their gut, not their respiratory tract. So if humans are going to become infected, the virus has to change a little bit or mutate to be able to attach to our cells as well and be able to replicate at our body temperature, and our immune system has to not have had exposure to it to be able to fight it. So the current public health risk is low for this H5N1 bird flu, but the Centre for Disease Control is watching the situation carefully and working with all the different states to monitor people with exposure to animals that are infected or potentially infected with this. So if you see sick or dead birds, please don't touch them. You know, some people are altruistic and they want to help, but don't touch them. Record the details, take photos, take videos, and report it to the emergency animal disease hotline. So, yeah, take care, everyone, and hopefully it doesn't spread too far in Australia, as, you know, until very recently, the only continent free of it. Alrighty, I'm Kat, and I'm here with Ailey, who is working towards better blood cancer diagnosis in settings where there are perhaps fewer resources. Now, your work, Ailey, is based here in Australia, and you want to improve the diagnostic accuracy for blood cancers in places overseas. And why is that such an important focus, and what exactly is a resource-poor setting?
1: Well, that's a really interesting question, Kat. And I found this through my research looking at diagnosis in resource-limited settings. So initially, you want to say developing country, and that is not the terminology that's technically used in the literature. Because when you think about it, a resource-poor setting could actually be present in what we think of as a developed country.
0: Absolutely.
1: So it's a much better way of defining the problem. So in Townsville, we're actually perfectly positioned to do research into these tropical and remote environments, which absolutely include regional and remote Australia and communities that are a long way.

0: the problems that we face in Australia can actually be translated to these partner countries in the Pacific, which we do work in very close proximity with and should be concerned about, because we do still have these problems on our own doorstep. And looking into this has shown me that this is a significant issue, both at home and overseas.
1: Yeah, and speaking of it being a significant issue, I think access to resources and the lack thereof is an issue. But you specifically are looking at hematological malignancies, which are also an issue in of themselves. So I've used the term blood cancers, but I know that that's the more kind of technical term. What exactly are hematological malignancies and how common are they?
0: So blood cancer is an acceptable term. When you are diagnosed with a hematological malignancy, your doctor will often try to avoid using that word. The big C word has a lot of negative connotations, but it actually covers a whole group of disorders, and it can be difficult for patients to really get their head around what is going on, because blood cancer seems a bit of a abstract concept maybe. So what it actually includes is a lot of different disorders that people may have heard of, like leukemia, lymphoma, multiple myeloma, and things like that. It actually includes a very large number of cancers, but it is really prevalent when you combine all of those cancers together. So when you look at cancer statistics from, you know, the Bureau of Statistics and things like that, quite often the blood cancers are separated out and listed differently. But if you actually roll them all in together, for prevalence of cancer, it's second only to prostate cancer. It's actually higher than breast cancer.
1: Wow.
0: And for cancer-related mortality, it's actually second only to lung cancer.
1: Gosh.
0: So I think we're probably doing blood cancer a little bit of a disservice by dividing it into its elements and not putting it all together, because it really has, I think, reduced awareness of blood cancer. When I start talking about it in any sort of public forum, most people know someone who's had blood cancer. It's that common. So I think it really is an area that we need to address.
1: Yeah. So it's a big umbrella term that actually is impacting a lot of people.
0: That's right. Yeah. We see a lot of interest and a lot of public attention on cancers like breast cancer and prostate cancer. Mm. And I feel personally, obviously, I'm quite invested in blood cancer. possibly doesn't quite receive the recognition that it deserves for prevalence and, you know, cause of harm in the community.
1: Yeah. Well, speaking of, you know, harm and things, diagnostic limitations have a significant effect on a patient's outcomes and how they're going to respond to this cancer and their treatment. So what does it mean for patients in more resource poor settings, either, as you said, like on our doorstep here in Australia or overseas?
0: So, you know, it's a problem that's actually really difficult to define. So when I went to Fiji and I spoke to some pathologists and I just spoke to people from the general public, nobody thinks that blood cancer is a significant problem because they are just not diagnosing it. So the natural conclusion to that is people think there is a lot less blood cancer in the community, but that simply can't be true. I can't say categorically that it's not true because we just don't have the data.
1: Mm-hmm.
0: So the number one step is to define the problem. And without defining the problem, we can't address it.
1: Yeah, that's so true.
0: Yeah.
1: And blood cancers are just one type of disease, although, as you've said, it's kind of an umbrella term for many individual diseases. But are there similar diagnostic challenges for other diseases in resource poor settings? Perhaps, you know, Fiji is kind of on your mind, places like that.
0: Absolutely. Obviously, the focus in resource poor countries are the communicable diseases. So all the viruses and the bacterial infections, things that can be transferred from person to person. And that's where the focus has been for most of history and for the World Health Organization pretty much up until this point. My recent research in doing a literature review into my topic has shown me that there's a global cancer report put out by the World Health Organization, and only just recently have they recommended that we shift our focus from the communicable diseases to the non-communicable diseases. And that predominantly includes things like cancer and cardiovascular disease. These are becoming an emerging problem in resource-limited countries as they get access to more westernized diet and lifestyle choices. The westernized diseases are becoming more prevalent. So the time is right to start looking at blood cancer. Perhaps 20 years ago, it probably wasn't appropriate because there were much bigger problems. But now I think it really is an issue. Of course, they have diagnostic dilemmas

0: with all of these non-communicable diseases. So to bring it back to Fiji, because that's my most recent experience, they actually are currently in the middle of a massive HIV epidemic over there, which has been addressed by a lot of countries. And diagnostics are front and center there because getting people to actually be diagnosed is the first step.
1: Yeah. What would ideal diagnostics look like in a resource-poor setting in your mind?
0: Yeah, so having toured through some laboratories in resource-limited areas, there is a lot of rapid diagnostic tests. We call them RDTs. You might know them as RATs. So this is, everyone's very familiar with this now. We've all been doing tests at home for COVID. So the RAT stands for rapid antigen test. A rapid diagnostic test is basically just more of an umbrella term for that. And when you walk through a resource-limited laboratory, you do see a lot of rapid diagnostic testing happening. And the reason for that is it doesn't require expensive reagents. It doesn't require a high degree of skill and training to run those tests. And the results are rapid. So those are three essential criteria for a diagnostic test. Having spent 23 years in public pathology, I feel quite passionate about diagnostic pathology. It's often underappreciated. I thought that the COVID epidemic would probably shine a light on what we do a little more, but people seem to have now sort of forgotten a little bit.
1: It was too long ago.
0: That's right. But everyone's had a little go at doing it at home, and everyone's been a little diagnostic pathologist at home. And we want to bring tests like that to resource limited areas so that they can actually maintain their service. Service delivery can be difficult, and a lot of the times you do see expensive, sophisticated machinery sitting in these laboratories, but the service can't be maintained.
1: And if we, were able to do this and we were able to improve diagnosis, what's that going to mean for patient outcomes?
0: Obviously, that would be amazing for patient outcomes. People might think, I think the first place my mind went to was, what's the point of getting a cancer diagnosis if you can't get treatment in a resource limited area? And quite brutally, honestly, the main treatment limitation in these areas probably isn't what you think. It is availability of blood products. So when you get chemotherapy for a blood cancer, it actually significantly affects your bone marrow and you have inability to produce your immune cells and you need supportive therapy. And that predominantly consists of blood, plasma, and platelet transfusions. And the blood donation programs in these resource limited areas usually center around you finding your own donors.
1: Oh
0: An
1: gosh.
0: amazing concept for us in our first world country. I'm actually a regular blood donor because I see the impact that it has. But if you are going in for surgery, you need to find donors. Usually you will know who in your family network has a compatible blood type to you and you get them to come in and donate. So that is a significant hurdle. The other hurdle is obviously the availability of the chemotherapy agents. So there are a lot of options for people if they know they have cancer. If they don't know they have cancer, they don't have any options. So it's again, we're defining the problem so that they have an opportunity to do something about it. Obviously, there will be situations where people can't afford the treatment or don't have access to the treatment, but similarly, there will be opportunities where people can. They can go to foreign countries. There are foundations like the Max Foundation that will provide treatment for children with leukemia. So there are a lot of options out there if we can define the problem.
1: Well, we're going to talk about how you're doing that. I know a lot of your work is based around something called flow cytometry, and this is something that I have spent hours and hours and hours doing as an immunologist, and it's central to diagnosing blood cancers. Ailey, what exactly is it, and how does it work?
0: Oh, well, I love flow cytometry. So when I worked in diagnostic pathology, I spent 15 years working with my flow cytometer, which was a fax lyric. So I called him Freddie Mercury and I stuck googly eyes on him. So that added a little bit of levity to the situation. But
1: Googly eyes on anything makes it
0: that's
1: better.
0: right. If you work in a lab, you'll know that we're a little bit left of center, us lab people. So when I used to go to parties and things like that, and people asked me what I did, I used to say that I shone laser beams at blood, and that generally shut down any further conversation.
1: That sounds cool.
0: A little cool, a little bit Austin Powers, but essentially it is what we are doing. So flow cytometry is basically the technology that is used when you put a single cell into a fluid matrix and you shine a laser on it and you can obtain extra information than what you can just looking down a microscope or using other technologies. And what a lot of people don't actually realize is probably everyone listening to this podcast has had flow cytometry done on their blood. So if you ever go to your GP and you get a blood test done, there's a very high chance that they've run it through for something called a full blood count, where we're actually just looking at your hemoglobin and whether you have anemia and looking at your white cells. And just running it through that standard instrument actually uses flow cytometry as well.
1: Oh, I didn't realize that.
0: Yeah, it does. So it'll take about 100 microliters of your blood, which is two drops, and it'll run it in single file. And then the instrument will count 36,000 cells individually and characterize them. And by shining lasers at your blood, you can look at the light scatter characteristics of those cells, and we can tell what they are without even looking down a microscope. We can tell whether all your cells are in balance or whether there's some sort of abnormality. So a lot of the time we don't even need to look down a microscope at your blood because we've run it through this instrument, which is essentially a basic flow cytometer, and excluded any abnormalities. If your blood is abnormal, we might need to take a closer look.
1: Yeah, so how do we actually do that then? How does flow cytometry help diagnose blood cancers?
0: So if we see an abnormality on our regular blood count instrument, we might want to see if you do have something like a hematological malignancy. So we will run your sample through a more sophisticated instrument called a flow cytometer or a fax machine, and we will be looking for specific markers on the outside of your white blood cells. So your white blood cells have all sorts of different antigens on them, and we can actually characterize your cells by looking at the different types of antigens. So what we do is we tag them with a little fluorescent molecule, which is attached to an antibody, which binds to an antigen. And then when we shine a laser at it, we get a unique signature for each cell. And by doing that, we can look at scatter plots and we can put your different abnormal cells into different little categories and tell exactly what they are. And this is how we find blood cancer.
1: So it's kind of like looking at what proteins are on the outside of each of these cells. And then I was just thinking like a scatter plot's a little bit like a Venn diagram kind of going, because you're looking at two proteins at once and you go, okay, this has neither of them. This is one of them or the other one or both. And you can help kind of narrow down what kind of cell you've got and all sorts of things.
0: That's right. Yep.
1: Interesting. So is flow cytometry either like just unavailable or significantly restricted perhaps in resource poor settings? And is it about cost or are there other barriers to accessing this?
0: So the tricky thing is with this, because you've got these little antibodies that are attached to fluorescent molecules, as you would know in your work, Kat, antibodies are incredibly expensive. So for me to get a little vial of 100 tests worth of one antibody attached to a fluorochrome is around $500.
1: Yeah, I was going to say, like, it was about $500 back in the day. Like, it's probably gone up.
0: I'd be very careful not to leave these things around on the bench, ruin them. They need to go in the fridge. So to run a normal panel of markers for an acute leukemia, you need something like 32 of these, plus more maybe. So you can see how the cost will add up significantly. And I did actually just touch on the fact that I need to put it in the fridge. And you can imagine in a resource-limited area, there's quite significant limitations with basic things like consistent running water and consistent refrigeration. So while they may have these things most of the time, there are situations where there are electricity brownouts, there are supply issues with running water, and these are significant barriers. So if you've got $50,000 worth of antibodies sitting in a box in the fridge and then the power goes out, you're in big trouble. Also, getting those antibodies to where they're required needs the chain of transport needs to be what we call cold chain transport. And that's, quite honestly, that's a problem. Even here in Townsville, we've had situations where we've had cold chain reagents being delivered to the laboratory and they've accidentally been left on the tarmac at the airport. And commenting on how tropically I'm dressed here in Townsville, it's a tropical environment, it's remote. Those sort of issues occur in our laboratory, and we can see parallels in places that have less resources but also have the sort of climate and remoteness that Townsville experiences. So a lot of the impediments are the cost of the reagents and the complexity of the technology. So you can imagine how complex it is. Like you said, it's like a Venn diagram with, you know, is it positive or is it negative with one against another? Imagine pitting 32 different antigens against each other and how complex that becomes.
1: Oof, I never would want to do a 32 antibody panel.
0: My research initially centered on doing a limited panel, and what I'm working on is making the reagents more heat stable because I've identified that as an issue, and also making when I said to you, it's like having 36 Venn diagrams overlapping each other, simplifying that so that the analysis is more simplified by reducing the number of antibodies required, you can make the test cheaper, but also make the analysis less complex. Something like implementing flow cytometry in a country like Fiji, some people might think it's unnecessarily complicated. Why can't they just send the samples to Australia? We'll never be able to train them to do that. But I think enriching their work environment is a really good pathway to keeping people in the country, making them feel like they are contributing more and giving them something to really sink their teeth into, because we are all scientists, us, you know, diagnostic pathology specialists. We are medical laboratory scientists and we love science and we love to do something that is complex and complicated that we can really feel like we're adding value. So I think that is a pathway that is worthwhile pursuing.
1: Yeah, that's so empowering. And it's like the whole, you know, rather than just giving a fish, teach someone to fish themselves. So all the best with all of that work. Ailey, rapid fire question time. What is the best thing about science?
0: Best thing about science, I think discovering new things, and working in diagnosis, you get to discover new things all the time, stuff that other people don't know.
1: You're the first person to know it.
0: That's right.
1: Who is your science role model?
0: This was a hard question. Probably my current supervisor, Dr. Donna Rudd. She's an amazing scientist, but I have to give a quick shout out to Marie Curie, stirring pitch blend for 4 years to get less than 1 gram of radium. science is in the ditches doing the hard work, as you would know.
1: Yeah. Who is your queer hero or your queero?
0: My queero. This is also a difficult question because I instinctively would love to say my daughter Holly, who is 15 and has been out and proud since she was 11, which is, as you can imagine, would be quite difficult in the hospital environment. But my brother is also, he's a pediatric psychiatrist in New Zealand. He's also gay and happily married. And I am very blessed to be surrounded by very inspiring queer people in my life.
1: Any young person who is out, I'm like, you are an inspiration.
0: As tough as nails, that girl. I'm so proud of her every day.
1: Go Holly. And also potentially a difficult question because you've been in it for so long, but if you had to pick a different field of science, what would you jump into?
0: I actually have an easy answer for this and people are quite surprised. I love meteorology. I actually really love the weather and looking at the clouds. And when I was young, my dad had a cleaning business. We used to clean the Meteorological Bureau. And I think that really seeded my love of science and my desire to go into the scientific field, totally unrelated to what I do currently. But I think if you're a scientist, you are just naturally curious about everything and the whole world around you. So I find it all fascinating.
1: Brilliant. And you can take your scientific thinking like into all sorts of facets of life.
0: My daughter always says, stay curious.
1: Yeah. Love it. She's right. Thank you so much, Ailey. So here's what we've drawn out today, not just blood, but the blood cancers are serious and they're treatable if they're diagnosed accurately. So flow cytometry is a powerful diagnostic tool, but perhaps less accessible in resource-poor settings. And Ailey Ross's minimal test panel could revolutionize diagnosis, and implementing these recommendations could really transform patient outcomes. So Ailey Ross, all the best for your research. Thank you so much for joining us.
0: Thank you.
1: I am Dr. Kat. I'll catch you next Tuesday on Science Queries. It's pretty bad to have blood cancer in your blood, so this is Bad Blood by Taylor Swift.
0: That's good song choice.

Yeah, well, g'day and welcome to Dr. Fred's Jukebox Jamboree, right here on your community radio station 3MGB FM, broadcasting out of the studio here in sunny downtown Mallacoota. Kicked off the show today with a couple of tracks from Ruth Lee Jones, who was born in Alabama but raised up in Chicago, where she sang in local church choirs before joining Lionel Hampton's band when she was only 19, and cut her first record in 1943, the same year as she recorded the first track we heard, Homeward Bound. And by then, she had figured out what her stage name should be. So from then on, we knew her as Dinah Washington, the great Dinah Washington. And the second track was from 3 years later, 1946, a track called Joy Juice. Alrighty, hopefully we're going to spin a track or two you may enjoy today, so let's proceed. And we're going to go with some early John Lee Hooker here. A couple of tracks. First up, Ramblin' By Myself from 1951, recorded for Chess. And then from 1950, Playin' The Races, recorded for the Modern record label. He was born in Clarksdale, Mississippi in 1917, and the late 1940s. Found him in Detroit, where he cut these two tracks. So without further ado, let's go with Mr. John Lee Hooker.

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I come home every Friday, throwing my check down on the bed. My baby takes all of my money, put it down on 562.

0: I don't want no woman. Play the races all the time.
1: Okay, time to cross over the railway tracks now and play some country music. Well, Western Swing, sort of. It sort of like doesn't fit any real genre, to be honest. And we're going to play three tracks in a row. And first up, we're going to start off with Lost Highway from 1947. However, although I really do love the Hank Williams version, and it's slightly better than this, I guess, we're going to play the original. Yeah, the original. It was written by Leon Payne, and here he is with his original version of Lost Highway, which was recorded for the Decca label. He also recorded for Bluebird and Capitol record labels. And then a track from Speedy West. Those of you who don't know Speedy West, he was one of the best Western swing steel guitarists of all time. And he cut Speed and West in 1953 for Columbia Records in Nashville. And finally, Jimmy Dolan with perhaps the original, I'm not quite sure who actually wrote this song, Hot Rod Race. 10,000 people recorded it, or it seemed like it anyway. I think I've got about 30 versions of it. His one comes from 1950. He was born Leroy Petit in 1910 and had cut his first record in 1940 for the Four Star label out of Texas. So, without further ado, let's push on with When the Boys Are Ready. First up, we'll hear from Leon Payne in Lost Highway.

he honked his horn and he flew outside. We had twin pipes in the Columbia butts. You people may think that I'm in a rut, but to you folks who don't dig the jive, that's two carburetors and an overdrive.

0: Along through the deserts we did glide, a-flying low and a-flying wide. Me and that Mercury was a-taking a ride, and we stayed exactly side by side. Then I looked in the mirror and I saw something coming, and I thought it was a plane by the way it was a-running, humming along at a terrible pace, and I knew right then it was the end of the race. When it flew by us, I turned the other way, and the guy in the Mercury had nothing to say, for it was a kid in a hopped-up Model A. Yeah, just a hopped-up Model A.
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Yeah, some great gospel there, on there. Well, first up we had a track from the Soul Stirrers, a very popular Chicago group in the late 50s, early 60s. And I'll give you two guesses to guess who was the lead vocalist on that. Well, it was started out with Sam Cooke took the first verse, and then Paul Foster came in on lead, and they kind of shared it for the rest of the song. A track from 55 called I'm So Glad, and that was recorded for Specialty Records. And then the Swan Silvertones from 1952, My Rock, Paul Owens, led off on this Specialty Record track, but then was overtaken by one of the best screamers in the business, the Reverend Robert Crenshaw, who really brought the thing home, didn't he? Some great gospel there. Okay, we're going to swing back across the railway tracks now, the other side of town again, for I think, maybe the last time today. This may be the last time. Great gospel song. Okay, let's start off with Rhys Shipley with his Rainbow Valley Boys. He's on vocal and guitar. The track was from 1952. It's called, I love the title, Hillbilly Jive with a Boogie Beat. Wow. This is recorded I can't even read my own writing here. Recorded, I don't know where it was recorded. Possibly in Tennessee, and released on the Kingston 78 number 78 106 label. Well, so it sounds like an own self-made record. And so it was recorded in Kingston. Yes, I remember now as I wrote it. And as I said, released on his own label, apparently. And then a track from Jimmy Murphy, who never quite fit into the mould of country music, but he was always doing his own thing. And here he is from 1955 with Here Kitty Kitty. He's on vocal and guitar. Oney Wheeler is on harmonica. Jack Shook on guitar, and Ernie Newton bass. It was recorded in Nashville. They tried him for a while, but he just didn't fit the Nashville scene. This is recorded in Nashville for Columbia Records. And then Sid King with perhaps the beginning of rockabilly from 1955, Sag, Drag and Fall. He's on vocal guitar with his band, The Five Strings, featuring his brother, Billy Joe Irwin, on lead guitar. This is recorded in Dallas, Texas, for Columbia Records. So let's listen to some mixed up hillbilly rock and roll sort of.

forthcoming from 1952. He's on vocal and guitar with the band features Ike Turner on piano, who would have been the A&R man and set the session up. And both tracks were cut in Memphis for the Los Angeles-based RPM label. BB was inducted into the Rock and Roll Hall of Fame in 1987. So first up we have Gotta Find My Baby and then 3 O'Clock Blues. So let's listen to Mr. BB King.

rolling ground. That's where the men hang out at.

Alrighty, just about come to the end of the show, but before I play the last couple of tracks, just a reminder to tune in again next Tuesday from 11 a.m. right through to midday, a whole hour, yeah, of mixed sort of rock and roll, blues, R&B, gospel, Cajun, Zydeco, well, whatever I decide to play. And hope you do enjoy it. I certainly do. Because I've got the earphones on here and I've got the sound turned up as loud as I can possibly stand it. And it is fabulous to listen to these tracks very loud. Alrighty, we're going to close today. Oh, by the way, we'll be here, of course, again next week, as will 3RGB forever, hopefully. And, so do stay tuned in for all the great shows that come on 3MGB FM, both local and off the satellite. Well, we're going to close with some tracks from the ladies of the 1920s, the blues ladies. And first up we have Bessie Tucker from 1928 with K.D. Johnson on piano. She had 8 78s released in the period 1928-29, and then she vanished. Well, where did she go? Don't know. And following that, we'll have one of my favourite artists from that era, excuse me, Lucille Bogan, as she was called then, Whiskey Selling Woman from 1930. She's on vocal with Charles Avery on piano. Lucille had begun her recording career way back in 1923, which made her amongst one of the first artists to appear on records. Actually, the records were lucky because radio came in to vogue, or into being, in 1920, I believe, in America. So the two tied in together, didn't they? Yeah. All right, we're going to go with those two tracks, and we shall see you next week. Bye.

done me wrong.

scared me to care.

and you won't behave.

be drunk today.

0: Hello, I'm Laura Devoy. The acting Prime Minister has refused to say whether the government will strengthen its gambling legislation before it's voted on in Parliament. A Senate committee examining the bill has been holding public hearings in Canberra. Yesterday, former NRL player Luke Bateman alleged gambling companies offered him illicit drugs. He said at the peak of his addiction, he lost tens of thousands of dollars a month. Richard Marles has defended the legislation amid calls for it to be strengthened.
1: We've looked at this issue in detail over a long period of time. There is a balance that has to be struck here, and we intend to, you know, reach that balance. But in the process, we've engaged in the toughest set of reforms in respect of gambling and gambling advertising that we have seen.
0: Meantime, Sportsbet and Tabcorp have denied allegations they provided illegal drugs and sex workers to customers. Sportsbet told the inquiry there was zero evidence of the allegations. Julian Wheeling from Tabcorp said any evidence should be referred to the relevant authorities.
2: These claims do not in any way form part of Tabcorp's customer offering, and Tabcorp has zero tolerance for this behaviour. We are Australia's most regulated wagering company, and we take our responsibilities to compliance seriously.
0: Household spending has risen for a second consecutive month. The Australian Bureau of Statistics says the 0.8% rise last month follows a 1.2% increase in May. The biggest rise in spending was in transport, including new vehicle sales and air travel. The pro-Palestine protest at the Sydney Opera House on October 9, 2023 has been described as incredibly insensitive. President of the New South Wales Jewish Board of Deputies, David Ossip, has given evidence today at the Anti-Semitism Royal Commission in Sydney. The hearing is focused on protests and policing. The protest in question occurred 2 days after Hamas's deadly attacks on Israel, where thousands of pro-Palestine protesters rallied in solidarity with Gaza. Mr. Ossip has spoken about how Jews were told by police to avoid the Sydney CBD on that evening, despite the Opera House sales being lit in blue and white.
3: It was effectively the police saying, we can't keep your community safe. And as I've said in my statement, in my view, it was effectively the police transferring control of the CBD to the protesters.
0: A call has been issued for 12,000 urgent blood donations, Shannon Kirkwood reports.
4: Red Cross Lifeblood says winter is hindering donations, impacting its blood stock levels. The shortages are most pronounced in New South Wales and Queensland, and the greatest need is for type A and type O. More than 80% of Australians have an O or A blood type. Chief Customer Officer Kath Stone says up to 1,600 donation appointments are sitting empty every day around the nation, while cold symptoms are impacting the availability of donors during the winter months. She says with only 3% of Australians regularly donating blood, others are being asked to step up.
0: Turning to sport, Matt King says he knows what's expected of him as the new head coach of the New South Wales men's State of Origin team. King was announced as Laurie Daly's replacement this morning. He has worked as an assistant coach for the Blues as well as the Sydney Roosters in the NRL in recent years. He says he's ready for the challenge.
5: But the one true rugby league love of my life has been the New South Wales Blues. To know now that I have the opportunity to guide the team moving forward, to lead the program over the next little period, as I mentioned, means the absolute world to me.
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8: 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I'm Natasha Lobbin with today's report. Commercial cattle listings lifted 13% last week to 18,344 head. Clearance rates fell sharply to 59%, down 13 percentage points week on week, as vendors and buyers struggled to find common ground. The ACCI dropped 24 cents to 533 cents a kilo, while value over reserve lifted $12 to $69 a head, and 87% of lots attracted a bid. Steers totaled 8,069 head at 62% clearance, averaging 562 cents a kilo across a range of 432 to 749 cents. The 200 to 280 kilo category was the most heavily offered at 2,573 head, clearing 73% at 560 cents, down 35 cents on the week, and averaging $1,394 a head. The 280 to 330 kilo bracket recorded $1,992 head at 63% clearance, averaging $563 and $1,727 a head. Heavier steers in the 330 to 400 kilo range struggled, with just 45% cleared from 2,093 head. The 400 kilo plus lines performed better, clearing at 65% at $563 and $2,446 a head average, up $59 a head on the week. The steer premium over heifers sat at 59 cents a kilo. Heifers totaled 7,263 head at 64% clearance, averaging 503 cents a kilo across a 355 to 864 cent range. The 400 kilo plus category was the standout, clearing 99% at 509 cents and $2,156 a head. The 330 to 400 kilo bracket cleared 70% at $551 and an average of $1,965 a head, up $42 a head on the week. Processors accounted for 8% of purchases this week. That concludes today's market update, brought to you by Auctions Plus, dedicated to connecting ag.

0: Welcoming a new child involves major changes to parents' lives. However, the challenges of adjusting to parenthood can be underestimated, and some parents who are experiencing perinatal mental health issues may struggle to identify that they need help, or even find the help they need. New survey data commissioned by Gidget Foundation Australia reveals that over a quarter of parents remain unsure where to find help, and a third believed their symptoms weren't severe enough to seek support. We caught up with Gidget Foundation Australia CEO, Arabella Gibson, to find out more.
1: Look, we know that, having a baby is this wonderful, joyous and exciting time, of course, but for some parents, it can be incredibly challenging. And there's a lot of stigma involved in putting your hand up and saying, this is really a challenging and hard time for me. We know that bringing a new baby into the world is an incredible responsibility. You know, you're all of a sudden responsible for this new, brand new human. And so we know that parents quite often can find that, you know, they might not know where to reach out to for support. They might not be screened. They might not be able to feel that they can share that because of the stigma associated with it, with their midwife or their GP or obstetrician. So really trying to encourage people to reach out, share how they're feeling, and understand that actually, by getting support early, it's incredibly courageous, and it means that you can shortcut that period of time that you're unwell for otherwise.
0: Remember, Gidget Foundation Australia supports the mental health of expectant, new and potential parents around the nation. Through their services, they ensure that parents receive accessible, timely and specialist care. For more information, visit gidgetfoundation.org.au.
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1: 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Eventually. You

0: National Mental Health Commission's 2026 National Stigma and Discrimination Report Card has been released in partnership with SANE Australia and the University of Melbourne. It shows that stigma and discrimination remain a significant burden for people living with mental health challenges, limiting help seeking, reducing social connection, and restricting the ability to lead a full and contributing life. We caught up with David McGrath, the CEO of the National Mental Health Commission, to find out about some of the key areas of burden of discrimination highlighted in the report card.
1: The setting where it was most predominant was in the workplaces, where 70% of people with mental health challenges who responded to the data collection indicated experiences of stigma or discrimination in the workplace. But it wasn't just the workplace. It was identified in applications for housing. It was identified in intimate relationships, both family and romantic partners. And really troublingly, it was for about 25% of people, it was indicated in healthcare settings, which is an area where you would hope that people with mental health challenge felt safe to engage with and felt that they were going to be dealt with in a sort of respectful and appropriate way. So that one's particularly challenging, but it does impact in all aspects of people's lives. And it's and so when you think back through those particular settings that I just described, you're talking about the sort of foundational and fundamental aspects of life. And so if in those central experiences you are having such regular and profound experiences of stigma and discrimination, it really impacts on your quality of life.
0: You can learn about the 2026 National Stigma and Discrimination Report Card at mentalhealthcommission.gov.au. 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
2: This is Living Planet. I'm Kathleen Schuster, and this is episode 2 of our 4-part summer reading series. 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Thanks. We can't wait to hear from you. My summer pick is a book entitled Called by the Hills, A Home in the Himalayas by Indian author Anuradha Roy. Over the years, Roy has made a name for herself internationally with a number of award-winning novels, like Sleeping on Jupiter, which was longlisted for the Man Booker Prize in 2015. But she turned to nonfiction for this book to write about a place that's transformed her connection with nature, a tiny town in northern India called Ranikhet, where she and her husband relocated to over 20 years ago. The silvery peaks of the majestic Himalayas are the background to Roy's fascinating reflections on years of trying to breathe new life into a garden, all the while experiencing life alongside leopards, langurs, and other animals who want to let her know that they live there too. I chose this book for a few reasons. For one, it's impossible not to feel like you yourself have breathed in the champagne-like air of the Himalayas once you're done reading it. But the other reason is because these days when we hear about the Himalayas in the news, it's often about over-tourism on Mount Everest or, of course, glacial melt. It's all a bit devoid of the deeply rooted communities, cultures, and religions that know the Himalayan environment from the inside out. Lucky for us, we have Anuradha Roy to guide us. I started my interview by asking her to read a passage from her new book.
3: One long, tense night, a leopard circled our house, coughing without pause after it missed a kill. The dogs hid under the bed. At the top of the road the morning after, we found a dead cow, its hooves pointing skyward, its belly torn apart. Still, we thought we were safe as long as we were careful, and we luxuriated in our newfound wilderness. The sky glittered at night with stars, and in the day was cerulean blue. The silence was profound. For those traveling from cacophonous cities to these hills, this silence can seem menacing. It is broken only by the calls of birds and animals, cowbells, and the cries of unseen herdsmen across the slopes. Some friends of mine run from it, restless and bored after a day or two. One of them was too fearful to leave the safety of our house at all. A few find that the forest changes something inside them for good. No other place, however beautiful or exciting, will ever mean to them what the Himalaya does. These are the people who keep coming back. Some decide to live here, as we have.
2: That's Anuradha Roy reading from her new book, Called by the Hills, A Home in the Himalaya. So Anuradha, you live in northern India, more specifically in the foothills of the Himalaya. And the scene you just described offers the reader a really interesting picture of your everyday life, which is this balance between beauty, but also a kind of danger that comes with living so close to the wilderness. Why did you and your husband decide to leave Delhi to live there?
3: Around the time we found this house, we happened to have left the Oxford University Press, where we both worked as editors. And we had started our own independent publishing house called Permanent Black. And this really gave us the freedom to leave the city, which we earlier did not have. And both of us had always wanted to have dogs. I had always wanted to make my own garden. And we had both grown up in small towns which were, you know, more open than the huge mega city of Delhi. So that was the reason why living here seemed a natural move to us. But it didn't happen all at once. At first, we used to spend the really hard months, which are the monsoon and the winter, away from here. And then bit by bit, we found that we wanted to be here more and more, even in those months. So the transition was gradual, somewhat gradual.
2: And in your book, you go on to describe how intertwined your lives have become with nature, environment on the doorstep, you know, and also like what you were describing with a leopard circling your house. And we're going to get into that a little bit more later. But you spend a lot of time talking about the town you live near, Ranikhet, and how you can see the silvery peaks of the Himalayas in the distance, how the air is cool and crisp like champagne, which is a description that I personally really loved. And also how everything just moves at a much slower pace, almost sloth-like. So what is it about that part of the world that makes life move at a different pace?
3: You know, as you said, it's sort of in the middle of a forest. It has the peaks of the high Himalaya within our gaze all the time. And it seems to set our body to a different clock, to the seasons and to a sense of time, which is a bit different from in the city, where, you know, you are tied much more to other people's clocks, to human clocks, whereas here it's the clocks of the season, maybe. Maybe that's the reason, but everybody does seem to relax a lot more where time is concerned.
2: You've written about the town that you live near in a previous novel of yours called The Folded Earth. Why did you want to bring your life into nonfiction? Why did you want to make that available to readers in India and also beyond India?
3: The book actually began during COVID when my British publisher, Christopher McLehose, suggested that I write a book about the flowers around me, which would let people imprisoned by COVID confinement travel in places far away from them, because everybody was at that time feeling kind of imprisoned in their own homes. So that's how the book began. And it began with a lot of trepidation because I didn't think I knew enough about anything. But gradually I came to see it as a book about my move from the city into the countryside, my effort to build make a garden out of what was a garbage heap. And that's how the book slowly started to come together. Not exactly as planned. It became quite different from what I had thought it would be. But now you have the book as it became.
2: Yes, it blossomed into something somewhat different, but also very expansive in its view of that part of the world, living in a very different way than in an urban area, but also how climate change is changing your lives. But before we get into all of that, let's go back to your garden, because this is a protagonist in your book, as you just described. It was kind of the starting point, and turning a rubbish heap into a garden is no small undertaking. But tell us about some of the challenges in the Himalayan foothills. What is different about trying to grow a garden there?
3: Well, the soil around our house has 150 years of cedar needles, because our house is ringed by enormous trees. And when I began to garden here, first of all, there was, as I was telling you, there was rubbish, because people had been just dumping all kinds of waste here. So we had to dig and clear away. It was like doing an archaeological dig, because the deeper we dig, the more different were the things we'd find. So the first layers had plastic, later more glass. Finally, we came to these colonial era sardine tins and things. And we cleared all of that. And I was not really a gardener. I wanted to have a garden, but I was quite ignorant. So I had to learn how to deal with, the acidic soil that pine needles cause. I didn't know all this stuff. So it needed me to understand soil, to understand that all my dreams, which came out of picture books, were not going to come true overnight, that it needed quite a bit of patience to make a kind of garden out of this wasteland. It's taken years.
2: Another big aspect of having that garden and being so close to this forested land is that you get a lot of visitors. So you've already talked about the leopard that circled your house. But could you read another passage about some guests that ended up on your roof, let's say?
3: As if things were not bad enough, we woke the next morning to the sound of someone airdropping a gunny bag full of stones onto our roof. It was dawn.
2: And is that you get a lot of visitors. So you've already talked about the leopard that circled your house. But could you read another passage about some guests that ended up on your roof, let's say?
3: As if things were not bad enough, we woke the next morning to the

0: which had jumped onto our tin roof from a deodar branch above the house. Langurs are human-sized monkeys, and a leaping langur is like a six-foot-tall athlete on the move. Elegant when airborne, all black and silver with curving tails that form perfect arcs as they spring from branch to branch, beautiful at a distance. However beautiful they are, you don't want to wake underneath them at dawn. The rest of the langurs tribe had gathered for breakfast at our mulberry tree. And as if to prove how quickly monkeys can learn new tricks, each one lifted off with a mouthful of leaves to land by turn on our roof, replicating their pioneer's thundering impact. They ran the length of the roof and onto a tree nearby. Then they insisted on an encore. We could tell they were having fun.
1: So I guess my first question is, did it take longer for you and your husband or your dogs to get accustomed to these kind of events around your house?
0: They actually have a lot of fun. There was this very interesting time when we came here with our first dog, who was actually a dog who had wandered into a friend's house in Delhi. She was a little stray. And we brought her here, and she would talk to the foxes in the sense that at night, here was this little city dog, and we would be in the darkness at night inside. And across somewhere in the forest, the foxes would start calling, and our dog would answer them in this long, slightly melancholic yodeling call. And I found it quite fascinating how these animals talk to each other across this vast thing that separated them. And then we've had, of course, many, many encounters where you have to save them from snakes, from, things they don't see as harmful, but which frighten the life out of us. So having dogs and keeping them safe here is quite a job.
1: And you talk about that more in your book. I don't want to spoil it, though, for people who still want to read it, but it's definitely something that becomes a major theme later on when you talk about the fact that there is more and more nature kind of encroaching on your everyday lives. But it's so fascinating, this balance between domestication, so to speak, and rewilding. And what you were talking about with your dog and how a domesticated animal is also kind of being rewilded by living there, and you and your husband, in a sense, too.
0: Yeah, that's a very interesting thought, being claimed by the forest, in a sense.
1: Well, one reason why I selected this book for our summer series was because each chapter is imbued with just different layers of what it means to live in the Himalayas. And we're not talking about the high Himalayas. We're not talking about the area near Mount Everest. We're talking about northern India and the foothills, which carry a cultural significance that was unfamiliar to me. I'm not sure for our listeners, but it sits, the town that you live in, sits on the road to famous pilgrimage sites. And you also go into the different religions that lay claim to this area of the world while also mixing that in with the history. It's absolutely fascinating and a great reminder of just all there is to learn about these places that are being impacted by climate change and what that could mean in the long term. So could you tell us what religions lay claim to the Himalayas, how they figure into culture and religious history?
0: Hinduism, for a start. Most of the very, very revered sacred sites for Hinduism are in the Himalayas. The source of the Ganges, which is the sacred river, is in the Himalayas. And there is a lake called Mansarovar, which is in the high Himalayas, where people go on pilgrimages. There are also places like Kedarnath and Badrinath. One of them is open only seasonally because it's so snowed in winter. And of course, the Buddhist trails, travels of the Buddhist monks go all over the mountains. And the Buddha himself attained enlightenment somewhere in the very north of India, close to Nepal. Strangely enough, there are even legends about Christ in the Kashmir Himalayas. So there is a lot going on religion-wise in these mountains. And so a lot of the travel is pilgrim travel, which earlier used to happen on foot and now happens on helicopter, by buses and cars. The numbers

0: of people going up to these sites has hugely increased, which of course expands the environmental impact hugely as well.
1: You write so beautifully about, you know, this element of the divine being very present in Rani Khet and your region, but also how this proximity to nature is something that even for people who aren't religious resonates deeply and creates deep connections to what's going on around you. Has that also changed your life as an artist? Because you write, you also include beautiful watercolors and sketches in your book of your life there. You do pottery.
0: I want to tell you about this writer called Bill Itkin, who was Scottish by origin and became an Indian national later. But he came to India as a young man, and he started off in Goa and came right up to the north. And it was when he caught sight of the peak that is called the Nanda Devi. Now, the peak is nothing but rock and ice, after all. But when he saw Nanda Devi, which looks like a hooded face in different lights, the shadows move on it, he felt that he had glimpsed something so divine that he had to spend the rest of his life at her feet. And it's this change of light when you look at the forest or when you look at the mountains or even look at the way the colors change in the garden, that as somebody who paints and who makes ceramics, it's something that's a continuous source of frustration because you can't quite capture it, and a continual inspiration as well because you want to keep painting those colors and shapes over and over and over again so that you come closer to what it really is.
1: And then writing, of course, allows you yet another avenue of trying to capture something that's hard to describe.
0: Yes. Yeah, it's surprising how elusive it is that it escapes all these things.
1: Coming up, we'll hear more from Anuradha Roy about how climate change is transforming life in the Himalayas. But first, this message.
2: 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To a lot of people, geoengineering might seem like a dangerous, outlandish way to play God. 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
1: Anuradha, you've been living in the Himalayas for about 25 years now, and the past 2 years have been ones of dramatic change to the landscape. Could I get you to read one last passage to us about coming back home during a monsoon a few years ago?
0: It had started as a blue and sunny day. But in the afternoon, just as we began our uphill drive, the rain came down with annihilating force. Then, after about an hour it stopped, we resumed our journey. There were by then many cars on the narrow and winding road that goes up the steep 6,000 feet we have to climb to reach Rani Khet. From parts of the road, you look down vertiginous drops to the valley floor 1,000 feet below. On the other side are rock faces, which against all sane advice are being blown open with dynamite to widen the roads. These ravaged hillsides look wounded, their trees and bushes gone, their untethered rocks tumbling down without warning. At certain places, the rockfalls from the roadworks have blocked streams, and in others they have led to permanent landslide zones. These are marked with painted signs advising drivers to be careful of falling rocks. Such a pointless suggestion that it makes you laugh. There are no alternative routes. It was when we were passing below one such rock face that we felt something thud onto the roof of the car. Within seconds, there were more thuds. And then a dark shape was crashing towards my face as a boulder hit the windshield. I saw the glass break, but soundlessly, and softly, as if in a nightmare. And the windscreen shuddered into a web of cracks, though the shatterproof glass did not splinter. Another rock hit the back, and this time the glass did break into a thousands of shards that covered the puppy and Shanti. The drumming of rocks on the car was now continuous. But Harish kept driving. To stop would have meant being buried alive. Nobody spoke. It was as if we were in a trance of fear, and a single word would break the spell of calm we were holding on to.
1: So you managed to get back to Ranikhet by nightfall. But I have to say, reading that passage, I thought of many times that I've driven through mountains and, you know, seeing signs that say, beware of falling rock, and never having witnessed anything like that. And just reading that passage, I could feel my heart beating faster. It really took my breath away, and just thinking, how do you travel through those passages anymore? But yeah, I mean, first of all, how far up the road do you have to travel on one of those journeys? Like, what's the typical amount of time it takes, and how many meters up or feet up are you traveling?
0: We are coming up from about, you know, Delhi, which is in the plains, so sea level, to 6,500 feet. And the climb is quite sudden because the plains come and sort of as if you have a bookshelf in front of a tablecloth. Suddenly the mountains are in front of you and you begin climbing, and in places it can be very narrow and steep. And every monsoon, because there are rockfalls that gouge out part of the hill, in many places these roads become half the width they are supposed to be. So it is quite hair-raising. And you do have to kind of shut your eyes and pray for luck. And of course, the Himalayas being a place, as we've talked about, full of sacred sites. Somebody told me that if you die here, you'll die in a beautiful place. And that's the consolation. But it's true that every monsoon, particularly when it's torrents of water coming down the sky, then a lot of people lose lives, cars fall down into the ravine. It's a very, very difficult and hair-raising time.
1: Of course, you talk about climate change and how, you know, the differences that you're seeing now compared to 25 years ago. For example, temperatures reaching 40 degrees Celsius, which is about 104 Fahrenheit, how the monsoon season is changing as well. But there are other things going on. Could you tell us a little bit about why the landscape is changing? And climate pressure is part of it, but it's not the only part of it.
0: Yes, because climate pressure is, as you say, part of it. But here the change is quite a lot man-made. So there are new roads being made for which the hillside is being blasted with dynamite. Trees are cut for these roads to be made. Dams are made at high altitudes. All of these things, there is a great deal of building work because there's the pressure of population. So it's really sort of balance that's very difficult to get right between what the humans living in these parts need in order to earn money, in order to, you know, survive. So obviously you do need roads because you need to build all sorts of things which are necessary, like schools, hospitals, etc., workplaces. And at the same time, the impact it has on nature is what causes all of these other changes to happen, which are not entirely due to climate change at all. In fact, climate change is a very it's a word that's become too routine. I feel like the correct word is really a kind of destruction that is human-made, man-made.
1: Right. And yeah, and when you consider the issue of glacial melt that you're dealing with in the Himalayas, and then you combine it with these changes, yeah, man-made changes to the landscape. Yeah.
0: Yes, you know, the glacial melts are happening because of climate change, and this causes all the whole behavior of snow at very high altitudes to be different. And for new high-altitude lakes to form, for these lakes to burst their banks and flood. So these things are caused by climate change, which is almost a passive word, as if the climate has decided to change. But what has brought it about is a very complex set of actions, among which man-made actions have quite a high spot in the, you know, ladder of actions.
1: So in your book, you refer to a lot of different writers who've depicted the Himalayas from, yeah, different angles, so to speak, mainly the high Himalayas. But you also express a little bit of uncertainty of like where you might fit into all of that, because you're not writing about the high Himalayas. And so that made me wonder, what do you hope people will take from your book, whether it's somebody who's in India, living in India, or somebody like myself or our listeners who are in all parts of the world?
0: Well, I think my book is really about somebody who has lived in a completely urban setting for all her life, moving into a rural setting and making a home and a garden over there, and learning to live to a completely different rhythm and in a totally different sort of mind space as well. Because here you don't have, you know, things that we take for granted in cities, like cafes, cinemas, shopping, none of that exists here. So it wasn't just the pace that you were talking about earlier that changed, but also your sense of how you are to live in this very, very remote sort of area. And the reason my book is different from those books is when I was reading a lot around my book to be able to write my own, there are very specialized and, high adventure books about the high Himalaya, or there are very specialized books about nature here, about the wildlife, about the plant life, ecological studies. There are only a few books about actually just daily life here, especially if you've come from elsewhere. So that's what I hope anybody reading it will find interesting, because they might well be in such a situation.
1: I love how, as you're talking about daily life, we can hear your dogs in the background.
0: He wants to go for a walk, so he's just really talking to me to say, come on now.
1: Yeah. Well, I have just one last question for you, and that is related to your garden, of course. What is in bloom, and what do you hope will still blossom this summer?
0: The thing I noticed is that at springtime, everything that's blooming seems to be shades of yellow and orange. There's yellow jasmine. There are great big orange sprays of flowers everywhere. But now, as if, you know, when the monsoon is going to come and the sky is kind of slightly dark with clouds, everything blooming seems to be shades of violet and blue. There's a plumbago, there's a hydrangeas, which are these intense bluey violet. Then there are agapanthus lilies, which are also a sort of bluey violet. So it's looking absolutely beautiful.
1: Anuradha Roy is an Indian novelist and publisher. She was longlisted for the Man Booker Prize in 2015 for her novel, Sleeping on Jupiter. Her latest book is a work of nonfiction, Called by the Hills, A Home in the Himalayas. She spoke to me from her cottage in the Himalayan foothills. That's all we have for you for this week's show. This episode was part two of our four-part summer reading series. You can check out the other episodes by visiting our podcast feed on Apple, Spotify, YouTube, or wherever you get podcasts. 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
5: Hello, I'm Shannon Kirkwood. More birds in South Australia are suspected to have contracted bird flu. The state is responding to the first mass mortality event from the deadly H5 strain. The federal government says surveillance and monitoring is being ramped up. Household spending on new vehicles and air travel has risen. The Australian Bureau of Statistics says seasonally adjusted figures for the month of June shows household spending rose 0.8%, a second consecutive monthly rise. Transport saw the highest increase of 3%, with electric vehicle sales and air travel spending leading the way. While households spent more on electronic goods, performing arts and other live entertainment and gambling activity, but spent less on fuel. Long-range fires and hypersonic weapons and autonomous systems are among the capability priorities for the Australian Defence Force. The federal government has launched its 10-year Defence Innovation, Science and Technology Strategy today. It aims to accelerate the delivery of new technologies for defence, as well as strengthen strengthening Australia's sovereign industrial base. New Chief of the Australian Defence Force, Admiral Mike Hammond, says the strategy will enable defence to transition to new technologies sooner. He's referred to Ukraine's successful use of autonomous systems.
6: Devastating effect on Russia's strategic bomber capability, about $7 billion worth of damage. That to me is a shining example of the utility and cost benefit offering of uncrewed systems.
5: Live Performance Australia is warning philanthropy must not be a substitute for government investment. Representatives from the arts and creative sector are sharing views on arts and cultural philanthropy at a parliamentary inquiry today. It's examining opportunities to strengthen private investment in the arts. Live Performance Australia's Kim Tran says getting the balance right between public and private funding is a challenge.
7: Increasingly, performing arts companies are expected to do more with less. Philanthropy and fundraising are not just nice-to-haves. They are essential to the financial viability and sustainability of our performing arts organisations to deliver on their purpose.
5: She says barriers include tax settings and a lack of awareness among potential donors about the value of arts and culture. The first of former broadcaster Alan Jones's alleged victims is giving evidence for a second day in Sydney. The 85-year-old is facing the first week of a local court hearing after he pleaded not guilty to indecent assault and sexual touching without consent. Victorian Premier Ben Carroll has announced a major cabinet reshuffle. Among the changes, Colin Brooks will be the Treasurer. Anthony Carbines picks up the new portfolio of artificial intelligence and digital economy, while Gabrielle Williams takes on education. European Union leaders are holding emergency talks today to discuss border security. It's in response to last week's influx of tens of thousands of migrants from Morocco into the Spanish autonomous city of Ceuta on the North African coast. European Commission President Ursula von der Leyen is calling for united action on border security. Turning to sport, Alexandra Ayala has become the first tennis player from the Philippines to win a WTA Tour title. The 21-year-old defeated American Jessica Pegula 4-6, 6-4, 6-love in the final of the Washington, D.C. Open. The win sees her move into the top 20 in the world rankings. Meantime, American Taylor Fritz won the men's singles title. And Richmond's Nathan Broad has announced his retirement. His final game will be against St Kilda next weekend at the MCG. Broad has played 189 AFL games for the Tigers since making his debut in 2016.
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13: This is Space Nuts on Community Radio across Australia with your host, Andrew Dunkley, and Professor Fred Watson, astronomer at large.
14: Hi there. Thanks for joining us. This is Space Nuts, where we talk astronomy and space science and sometimes puppy dogs. Who knows? My name is Andrew Dunkley, your host. It's great to have your company. Coming up on this episode, we are going to look into a discovery made through the Perseverance rover on Mars. Have they found what could have been life in Mars's history, or is it another rock that's just got a stain on it? We've got some news on the Hubble tension, and the Large Hadron Collider is no more. Well, it's going to be more, but it needs to be no more to be more. We'll tell you all about it on this episode of Space Nuts. Joining us again to discuss all of those things and more is Professor Fred Watson, astronomer at large. Hi, Fred.
15: Hello, Andrew. Good to see you.
14: Good to see you too.
15: Good to be back on Space Nuts.
14: It is. It's very good. We've got a lot to talk about, so we might as well dive right in because it wasn't so long ago that we had a bit of a chat about a rock that they found that they said came from Mars and it showed there was life, and then it turned out to be nothing like that. And now we have a story popping up that suggests the Perseverance rover may have detected complex carbon molecules in Martian rocks that may have been signatures for life. You can't say, look, they found former life on Mars. It's all over Red Rover. Boom, boom. That's a good joke, that. Think about it. And
15: I didn't need to think too hard.
14: And look, you just got to take this with a grain of Martian salt and hope that that's what they've actually found. That's what it's all
15: about. Yes, the story is, it is, a, as you've hinted, a kind of extension of a story that we covered a few weeks ago, which was this particular rock, which is from an outcrop called the Bright Angel outcrop on Mars. So this is the Perseverance rover, which you'll remember is working hard in Jezero Crater, yep. Where there is a river delta from probably 3.5 billion years ago. So the Bright Angel outcrop and the particular rock that they found, I can't see whether it had a particular name, but it was a mudstone rock, which had basically, as you said, stains on them, stains on the surface. Stains on Mars will be interesting because you'd wonder where they came from. But it's got surface spots and what have been called nodules. And the reason why it caused excitement was that some of those features superficially resemble the features that are produced on Earth by fossilized microbes. And that's what we covered actually back in 2024. It seems like only yesterday, but we did talk about that. Or maybe, no, it was probably last year, actually. I think that's when the results came out. So last year, 2025.
14: Yeah.
15: And a quote, there's a nice Guardian piece on this story, but there's a quote from Sean Duffy, who used to be the acting head of NASA, who said of that discovery, this very well could be the clearest sign of life that we've ever found on Mars, which is an interesting comment. And of course, all astrobiologists and all scientists probably and all podcast presenters couch this sort of discovery in very, very broad terms because this is certainly not a definitive discovery of life on Mars, but it has basically gone further in the sense that the samples that that Perseverance took from this mudstone showed that there was something called macromolecular carbon on its surface. And that's something, it's carbon compounds. excuse me, sorry about that, Andrew. I'm just bellowing into my microphone here. I do apologize. it's probably several organic types of organic molecule, and of course organic means containing carbon, associated with life normally. The analysis of this shows, and the analysis by Perseverance shows that it is a possibility that this life, these macromolecules, carbon macromolecules, could have been the result of life processes, but they could also come from essentially geological processes, tectonic processes. And so that's where the thing stands at the moment. We know from work that's already been done by the Perseverance rover. So Curiosity went to Mars to determine whether Mars was ever habitable. And we know that from Curiosity. It found that out within the first 2 weeks of being there. But we know now from Perseverance that Jezero Crater was also a habitable environment, at least for some sort of primitive level of life. But of course, the issue is that we won't be able to do the proper tests on these samples until we get these samples back to Earth laboratories where there's far more refined equipment than you can carry on a little rover on Mars. And the problem is we don't currently have any way of doing that, of getting these samples back, because the mission To do that, a joint NASA European Space Agency mission fell foul of politics in the United States and was cancelled earlier in the year. We knew it was in trouble anyway because the cost had sort of blown out, so it's not a surprise that that happened. But at the moment, there's nothing on the books to get them back. A few plans going on, I think, but not to get them back.
14: Yeah, and that's frustrating, but I suppose in the scheme of things, it's, I mean, we all want to know whether or not Mars had life, but it's probably not one of the most urgent things to deal with. We'll get around to it. And chances are that those cylinders, I think they are, that the deposits are in, will be collected as a part of another major mission. That would be my thinking, sometime in the future.
15: You're probably right, although it's a very specific type of mission that's going to go and collect these samples and then send them back to Earth. That's the tricky bit.
14: It is.
15: It's probably a two-step process where you've got an orbiter sent to Mars, goes into orbit around Mars, that drops a probe onto the surface, the probe picks up the cache samples, not C-A-S-H, but C-A-C-H-E, and brings them back up to the orbiter, and then the orbiter sends off a probe to the Earth, and that re-enters. It's a very complex process, which is why the cost blew out. But I do have my own view on what might prompt some urgency with this, and that is that the Chinese are planning to do a sample return mission to Mars in the 2030s.
14: Right.
15: So if anything's going to stimulate some action on this, my guess is that that's what it would be.
14: And
15: you know, all praise to the China National Space Agency.
14: Absolutely.
15: For aiming high. It's a great thing to do.
14: It is. And the other interesting thing, I suppose, and you mentioned Curiosity, it's starting to build up evidence that the potential for life on Mars was widespread across the planet's surface.
15: Yes, correct. That's right. I meant to mention that. That's absolutely right. You know, when you've got mudstones separated by 3,000 kilometres or thereabouts giving you the same sort of answer, that I think is it's a very, very strong evidence for there having been the possibility of life on Mars, and that it might be findable, if I can put it that way. If the conditions are suitable for life everywhere, then there might be remnants of living organisms everywhere on Mars, which we have a good chance of finding. Because when NASA and other space agencies aim to send spacecraft to Mars, it's not quite just a tail on the donkey thing where you just poke it in willy-nilly. You've got really good reasons for going to any specific place, and certainly Jezero Crater, it was a masterstroke sending it to a lake that it had a river delta in it.
14: they picked a good target. That was intentional, and it seems to be paying off, fingers crossed. But too early to tell, but looking somewhat promising is, I think, the best way to describe it at the moment.
15: That's right. It's not a kind of negative result. It's not saying, oh, no, there's no life on Mars. It's saying, there might be, it might have been.
14: might have been and still might be.
15: But, still might be, that's right. Yeah.
14: Exactly. You can read all about that at theguardian.com, or you can read the paper that's been published in Science Advances. This is Space Nuts with Andrew Dunkley and Professor Fred Watson.
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13: Heard on community radio across Australia.
14: Now, one of our semi-regular topics is the Hubble tension, and it's back in the news again because of another detection involving the collision of neutron stars. Is that right?
15: That's correct, yes. So the Hubble tension is one of these irritating things that just won't go away.
14: Well, it's being described as one of the biggest challenges in modern cosmology. So, yes, it won't go away.
15: So, what's the Hubble tension? We have two measurements of the Hubble constant, which is the number that defines how fast the universe is expanding now.
14: Yeah.
15: It's the expansion time or the expansion rate that we are seeing. As you and I have said many times before, it's measured in units of kilometres per second per megaparsec. And a megaparsec is 3.26 million light years. It's the units astronomers use because you can't measure light years, but you can measure parsecs. So that number is the magic number. And we have two different ways of determining it. The first way is to look at the cosmic microwave background radiation, the good old background glow of the Big Bang that is everywhere in the sky. It has undulations on it in temperature, which we recognize as being differences in the temperature of the Big Bang fireball, which are caused by acoustic oscillations. It's the bang of the Big Bang. Mm. But you can use those undulations to get a measurement of the Hubble constant. And the value that that technology gets, or that method gets, is 67 to 68 kilometers per second per megaparsec. The other way of measuring this is to look in the nearby universe. You look at galaxies whose distances are measured in millions or hundreds of millions of light years, and that's very local compared with the 13.8 billion light years of the cosmic microwave background. All of that sort of stuff gives you another alternative value on the Hubble constant. Mm. And that gives you a higher answer. So the local universe gives you an answer of about 73 kilometres per second per megaparsec. That's 5 kilometres per second per megaparsec higher than the one you get from the Hubble constant. Now, that's, you know, I suppose that's something like a 6 or 7% difference between them. And it was the Hubble telescope that actually nailed it down to be in the region of 70. But yes, we have this discrepancy. What's the answer? So actually, I might just quote, there's a very nice conversation piece by one of the astronomers involved with this, who is a radio astronomer at CSIRO, the Australia's National Science Agency. Kelly Gourgi. Could it be something has gone awry in one or both methods? Despite intense scrutiny, nobody has found any mistakes. Alternatively, our understanding of how the universe evolves may be missing something fundamental, and we need new physics to resolve it. To settle this cosmic debate, new and independent methods of measuring the Hubble constant are highly sought after. Which gets us to the story, Andrew.
14: Yes. I mean, we had to fill in all the blanks.
15: That's right. And so, as the article goes on, gravitational waves offer an entirely independent way to measure the expansion of the universe. What they've done is gone back to one that was particularly interesting. And as you know, gravitational waves get their number from the date when they discovered. This was GW170817, so discovered on the 17th of August 2017. This was a neutron star collision, two neutron stars, and that has the property, unlike a black hole neutron star collision or a black hole collision, a neutron star collision actually produces radiation, electromagnetic radiation. It produces a flash or a glow. And that is something you can detect. So for a start, that means you know where these gravitational waves have come from with a high level of certainty. You can test all kinds of things like the fact that gravitational waves travel at the speed of light. So it was a remarkable event. What has now happened, though, is that people have used the analysis of that signal to sort of tease out the information about the Hubble constant. And they get an answer that is not as accurate as either of the other ones, because they haven't got that precision yet for this method. Mm. But it's intriguingly like the measurement from the distant universe. That is the lower value. Remember, the distant universe measurements have about 67 to 68 kilometres per second per megaparsec. The other one was more like 73. This new value is somewhere between 61 and 70 kilometres per second per megaparsec, which kind of is outside the range of the near universe value. So it agrees much more with the distant universe value, even though GW170817 came from a galaxy that is not that far away in cosmic terms. It's about 140 million light years from Earth, and that's sort of on our doorstep in galactic terms. So here you've got an independent method that gives an answer more like the distant method did, but it's using nearby objects rather than distant objects. So I think what it's done is very neatly thrown the cat among the pigeons again.
14: Sure has.
15: Well, let me just read the article. The last paragraph is, our result is still four times less precise than the leading nearby universe measurements. We will need to detect more neutron star collisions to definitively settle the Hubble tension using gravitational waves. Such events are rare, so it may be a while. But for now, our study provides an important new clue in one of astronomy's biggest problems. And that's where they leave it.
14: Where does that place the story we did a couple of years ago about a study into the Hubble tension, trying to understand the differentiation between the two existing methods, where they said, look, the difference is not that big a deal, they're both right. So where does that stand now? Yeah, do you remember talking about that?
15: Yeah, I do remember. Well, yeah, we've covered it, certainly covered it before. So if that's the case, if they're both right, and I think that was the outcome of that, then that's pushing you towards new physics, because to get two different results for the same thing by two different methods, both of which use general relativity as their basis, that is the firm basis of our understanding of the universe. What that suggests is there's something wrong with general relativity.
14: Yeah.
15: Now, we've believed that for a long time, but so far all the tests, it comes out on top. It comes out with these incredibly precise accuracy in describing the way the universe works.
14: All right. Watch this space, I suppose, is where we're at on that. More to come. It's one of those issues that just won't go away because, being human beings, we want to figure everything out. So they won't give up on this. You can read about it at the Conversation website, or you can read the paper, which was published in the Astrophysical Journal. This is Space Nuts, Andrew Dunkley with Professor Fred Watson.
12: 3, 2, 1.
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13: Heard on community radio across Australia.
14: Now, we got a question about the Large Hadron Collider recently. They were asking about the speed of two particles hitting each other at the speed of light. Would that be twice the speed of light? And the answer was no. But the Large Hadron Collider is in the news for a different reason. They're shutting it down. It's bye-bye Large Hadron Collider, but not forever. In fact, they're going to do some renovations. They're going to put a cubby house on top of it and a kid's playground and a little coffee shop next door. Probably not.
15: It's already got the coffee shop.
14: Already got the coffee shop. Okay. They're going to do a bigger coffee shop. That's really what this story is about.
15: Yeah. And the great thing from my point of view is that in just over 3 weeks I'll be there.
14: Wow.
15: I love
14: the line in this story on the universetoday.com, see you later, accelerator.
15: Yes.
14: I think that's very clever.
15: It's a nice
14: wish
15: one,
14: I'd thought of it.
15: Yeah, I do too. Actually, you've always got to be careful, especially when you write about this machine, because Marnie, in one of our earlier tours when we visited the Large Hadron Collider, had a spelling mistake in the word hadron, which you probably don't need to think too hard about to work out what it was, but somebody had to point it out.
14: Oh.
15: Is that what really meant?
14: Transpose two letters?
15: Yes, you transpose two letters.
14: Yeah.
15: So
14: that would have got some laughs.
15: I think it did, yes. I think it did. I'm sure it's happened before, but Marnie never made that mistake again. But yes, we're going again. And the fact that it switched off actually makes us hope that we might once again get a trip down into the tunnel where the accelerator is, that 27-kilometre long circle of pipework where the subatomic particles are accelerated, but also perhaps into one of the experimental caverns. The last one we were at was the compact muon solenoid. This is this machine that's as big as a small factory in a giant chamber underground, and it's called the compact muon solenoid. I love that. It's definitely not compact by our standards, but it was a fantastic thing to see. We're hoping we might see that again, but we'll see. So, yeah, we're nothing to do with the Large Hadron Collider. We're just cheerleaders to bring people to cheer it on, because one day we hope this machine might tell us what dark matter is, and that's actually what this upgrade's about. So what's happening? It's switched off at the moment. I think it is now switched off. See you later, accelerator. It's due to reopen in 2030, which will be a new version. It's called the High Luminosity LHC, Large Hadron Collider. And it's got 10 times the luminosity of the original machine. And I think by luminosity, what particle physicists mean is the number of particles that you can sort of charge around the circuit, the 27-kilometre ring that the particles charge around, being accelerated and focused by superconducting magnets. And I think that's what's actually being, you know, I think that's what's being upgraded. So I don't think the speed will be faster. And if I remember rightly, these protons are accelerated to 99.99998% of the speed of light. I think that's the accurate thing. So that'll be probably the same speed, but many, many more particles. And that gives you a much better chance of seeing some of the things that we've missed. We've missed by the current version of the LHC, which, of course, is a triumph already. And in fact, on the day we're recording today, 2nd of July, yesterday was the 14th anniversary of the discovery of the Higgs boson, which was done at the Large Hadron Collider.
12: Wow.
15: So a bit of an anniversary there.
12: That's gone fast, hasn't it?
15: Hasn't it gone fast? Yeah. And gosh, I think we've been talking about it that long as well.
12: Literally and figuratively.
15: Yeah, that's right. That's right. So, and of course, what we're, and this ties into our previous story, what we're all hoping for is that the new analysis, which will result from the high luminosity LHC, will give us insights into everything, but perhaps in particular the Higgs boson, and maybe will point the way. As the conversation piece says, will point the way to physics beyond the standard model, perhaps including evidence for supersymmetry or the existence of exotic dark matter particles. And of course, along the way, we hope they'll solve the Hubble tension as well.
12: Well, yes, let's hope so.
15: Yeah.
12: Yeah. It's so how long does this work take, you reckon?
15: I think it's going to take
12: quite some time.
15: Yeah, most of the time between now and 2030 when it comes back on. So
12: wow.
15: Yeah, I mean, it sounds as though it is going to involve replacing all the superconducting magnets all the way around the 27-kilometre ring. Mm. And that's quite a thing.
12: The good news is if you want a superconducting magnet, there'll be some for sale on the side of the road in a few years' time, probably.
15: Yeah, I beg your pardon. I quoted it as being from the conversation, the article I was reading from, but it's actually Universe Today.
12: So, Universe Today
15: by Alan Boyle.
12: Very good. All right, we'll watch with interest and hopefully an upgraded cafe as well, which will bring the tourists in big time for sure. I think that brings us to the end of the show, Fred. Thank you so much.
15: They go so quickly, don't
12: they? They do. Yes.
15: But I'll see you next time, I hope.
12: I hope so too. I couldn't do this without you, Fred.
15: I don't think I could do it without you.
12: At least you'd be able to talk about something. I'd sit here and go,
15: No, you wouldn't. No, you can talk.
12: I can talk gibberish. I can do that a lot.
15: The term, the hind leg off a donkey. That's the term.
12: I could do that. Yeah, I could talk the leg off an iron pot. That's another one.
15: I like that.
12: Yeah. All right. Thanks, Fred. We'll see you soon.
15: Sounds great. Thanks, Andrew.
12: Professor Fred Watson, astronomer at large. Don't forget to visit our website between episodes. You can do that. And maybe if you've got time, wherever you listen to us, leave a review. Reviews are very helpful because they tell people what you think of us, and that might inspire them to listen. It might not, depending on what you say. But, yeah, reviews are very, very good if you can spend a couple of minutes doing that from wherever you listen to us, YouTube, Apple Podcasts, Spreaker. There's a whole bunch that we're on. And thanks to Hugh in the studio, who couldn't be with us today because he's dealing with a dark matter. And from me, Andrew Dunkley, thanks for your company. We'll see you in the next episode of Space Nuts. Bye-bye.
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Good morning. This is Madhvi, and you're listening to Accent of Women on 3CR 855 AM. I begin by acknowledging the Woiwurrung and Bunwurrung people of the Eastern Kulin Nations, on whose unceded lands we live, work, and advocate from. We pay our respects to their ancestors and elders, past and present and emerging, and extend that respect to all First Nations peoples listening today.

The word Adivasi in Hindi means original inhabitants or indigenous peoples of India. Jal, jungle, zameen. Water, forest, land. A famous Adivasi slogan implies that they are not simply natural resources, but for Adivasi or Indian indigenous communities, they are ancestors, memory, identity, and life itself.

0: song translates as, "We will not leave our villages, we will not leave the forests. We will not leave our soil, we will not give up the fight. Dams are built, villages submerged, factories erected, forest felled, mines dug, sanctuaries created. Leaving behind water, forests and land, where are we to go now? O gods of development, tell us, how do we save our lives? We will not leave our villages, we will not leave the forest, we will not leave our soil. We will not give up the fight. The Yamuna has dried up, the Krishna has dried up, the Suvarna Rekha is dry. The Ganga has turned into a filthy drain, the Krishna into a black streak. You will drink Pepsi Cola and Bisleri water, but how shall we quench our thirst by drinking polluted filth? We will not leave our villages. We will not leave the forests. We will not leave our soil. We will not give up the fight. Were our ancestors fools to have preserved the forests, to have kept the earth lush and green, and the rivers flowing sweet and pure? In your greed, the earth has scorched. The greenery has been plundered. The fish has perished. The birds have flown away. Who knows to which direction? We will not leave our villages. We will not leave the forest. We will not leave our soil. We will not give up the fight. Those who became leaders, corporate brokers, snatched our land away and brought in armed forces to shield their own interests. Officials have become kings, contractors have grown wealthy, and our village has turned into their colony. We will not leave our village, we will not leave our forest, we will not leave our soil, we will not abandon the fight. Birsa calls out, "Unite, break the silence. Fisherfolk come, Dalits come, Adivasis come. Rise from the fields and threshing grounds. Beat the drums of struggle. There is no choice but to fight. Listen, O people of the land. We will not leave our village. We will not leave our forest. We will not leave our soil. We will not abandon the fight." This is translated from the song I played to you before, Gaon Chhod Ab Nahi, or We Won't Leave Our Village. It is an Adivasi or Indian indigenous resistance anthem inspired by traditional chant by Adivasi leader Bhagwan Majhi. It is written by Meghnath and it is sung by Madhu Mansuri Hasmukh. Today, we travel to Ken Bethwa protest with independent journalist Bindu Romi Gujral, who reports from the heart of a movement led by Adivasi women, elders and children, through funeral pyre demonstrations, kitchen shutdown and hunger strikes. For generations, indigenous peoples have protected forests, rivers and biodiversity through relationships built not on ownership, but on care. When they defend their lands, they're also defending the ecosystems that sustain us all. Yet, across India, these same communities continue to pay the price of so-called development. Forests are cleared, rivers are diverted, villages disappear from maps, and compensation can never replace a homeland, a sacred grove, or centuries of belonging. Let us go to the heart of this movement in Madhya Pradesh and learn what Bindu has to share on the ground.
1: 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That's right, we're turning 50 this year.
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0: Well, let's get straight into it. What are you seeing on the ground at the Ken Bethwa protest? How many days has it been? And do you see men, women or children protesting? What are their demands?
4: The protest had begun on 3rd July 2026. And when we reached the site on 8th July, it had already been going on for several days. By then, many people had been on hunger strike since the very first day. We traveled nearly 700 kilometers from Delhi to reach the protest site. The first thing we saw was on a construction area. As we walked a little further towards the river, there were people of every age, women, men, and even elderly people. It did not look like an ordinary protest. Some people had covered their face with mud. Some were lying on funeral pyres as a part of the protest. Others were straightening symbolic hanging protest, and many were standing in the river as a part of the Jal Satyagraha. Before we even spoke to anyone, the slogan we kept hearing was, "Give us justice or let us die." A 24-year-old ward counselor named Divya, who had held her face with mud, some were lying on funeral pyres as a part of the protest. Others were straightening symbolic hanging protest, and many were standing in the river as a part of the Jal Satyagraha. Before we even spoke to anyone, the slogan we keep

0: lead the movement. She is not the Adivasi. She belongs to the Dalit community. But she had been standing in solidarity with the displaced families. As we spoke to the protester, we learned that most of them were Adivasi families whose village are being affected by the Cane Betwaling project. Among them were people from 8 village inside the Panna Tiger Reserve. Village that, as they described it, have already lost their identity because of the project. Many people told us they had either received no compensation at all or that the compensation they received was nowhere near enough. Some families said they were giving around 15 lakh in exchange for their homes, land and forest, but they felt it could never replace what they had lost. The women especially spoke about how their livelihoods have disappeared. They told us that in their village, they were economically independent. They earn income by collecting mahua flowers and tengua leaves, which help support their families. Now with displacement, they say those sources of income and an entire way of life have been taken away. Their demand goes beyond compensation. They are asking for justice, proper rehabilitation and recognition that their homes, forests and livelihoods cannot simply be replaced with money.
1: Tell us a little bit about the funeral pyre protest.
0: The funeral pyre protest was probably the most powerful and disturbing form of protest I witnessed there. The protesters had built their own funeral pyre and were lying on them while they were still alive. It is a powerful symbol that says, if the government's policies have already taken away our homes, forests and livelihoods, then what kind of life is left for us? Many people told us that this was not a sign of suicide, but what they called a murder, a caused by government policies. They said they had already lost their Jal Jangal and Zameen, their water, forest and land. Some had received no compensation at all, while others felt the compensation was far from enough to rebuild their lives. So in their words, they had prepared their own funeral pyre because they believed the government had already destroyed their future. For people across the country, seeing this image was deeply unsettling. Funeral pyre are usually associated with that grief and final goodbye. Seeing lively people lying on them to demand justice was a stark reminder of the desperation many displaced communities feel. It was not a symbol protest. It was not a symbolic protest chosen for attention. It reflected how hopeless many of them said they had become.
1: How are Adivasi women playing a role in this protest?
0: One thing that really stood out to me was the role of Adivasi women. In many ways, they are far more empowered than that what we often imagine when we talk about women's empowerment. These women know the forest intimately. They can walk 10 kilometers or more through the forest on their own without hesitation. Their mobility, knowledge of the land and confidence comes from the generation of living with the forest, not just in it. In many Adivasi communities, women have much stronger position within the family and community than in many mainstream societies. They participate in decision making and have recognized rights within their households and communities. Their contribution is not symbolic, it is a central to the family's survival. They are also economically independent by collecting and selling the forest produce such as the tendu leaves and the mahua. Many women told us they could earn up to 1 lakh a year. This income gave them a financial security and a sense of independence. That is why the Cane Betwaling project had such a profound impact on the women. Displacement is not just about the losing a house. It means the losing the forest, the sustain their livelihoods, their knowledge and their economic independence. At the protest site, women were not standing in the background. They were leading the movement. They spoke to the media, negotiated with the police, coordinate

0: with supply at the protest site, organized daily activities, and made sure everything the movement need continued to function. They were at the center of the every major decision and every form of protest. For me, this was not just a protest where a woman participated. It was a movement that was women were helping to lead. Without them, it would have been a very difficult for the protest to continue in that way it did.
1: Tell us a little bit about activist Amit Bhatnagar and the hunger strike he has been on. What are his sentiments?
0: Amit Bhatnagar is the person who has been leading this movement on the ground. What makes his story interesting is that he did not come from the same background as most of the displaced Adivasi families. He comes from a financially well-off family with a private college and other family businesses. Before becoming associated with this movement, he entered politics through the Aam Aadmi Party and even contested an assembly election from his constituency, although he lost. If I only introduce him this way, many people might question why he chose to dedicate himself to the struggle. But what I witness on the ground tells a different story. For nearly 2 years, he has been working closely with the affected communities. He has traveled from village to village, organized meetings, brought people together, and conducted an extensive ground survey to understand the real impact of Kenbethwaling project. In fact, many of the figures about the numbers of affected family and the village that journalists and researcher refers to today comes from the survey carried out by his team. He has also developed a strong understanding of the legal issues surrounding land acquisition, rehabilitation, and the forest strike. His involvement has come at a personal cost. Protesters told us that over these 2 years, his activism has affected both his business interest and his political career. He also faces more than 19 legal cases, which they believe are connected to his role in the movement. When we meet him, he was up on a prolonged hunger strike by 23rd July. His health had decreased significantly. Doctors reportedly warned that the damage to his body could take around 6 months to recover from. Although the hunger strike eventually attracted media attention, including a coverage by our team after it ended, the physical and financial losses he suffered did not simply disappear once the cameras left. The sentiment he repeatedly expressed was this movement was never about. He believed that if the voices of the thousands of displaced families were not heard now, further generation would inherit the consequences of an unjust rehabilitation process. His focus, he said, he was to ensure that affected people receive justice before irreversible damage was done.
1: Apart from the atmosphere there, what are some stories that you are hearing from the protesters? What are their feelings and what are they sharing?
0: One story that has stayed with me is of a young widow who lives with their parents and their two daughters. As she was telling us what happened, she broke down in tears. She said that one morning while breakfast was being cooked in their home, a JCB machine was already parked just outside their wall. She pleaded with the officials, asking them to wait just a little longer so the family could finish cooking and eat. But according to her, they did not wait. The food was still on the stove when the house was demolished. She told us the same thing happens to many other homes in the village. It was not just about losing a house. It was about losing dignity, memories, and the feeling of safety. Another issue that women repeatedly raised was that their rights over the property were almost completely ignored. Even the compensation being offered, which many families already consider inadequate, was mostly not in women's name. Whether married or unmarried, many women said they had been excluded from compensation record, despite depending on the land and forest just as much as the man. When we spoke to women from the villages in Panna district, they told us that although their village had poor road connectivity and limited access to the service, they were still financially independent because of the forest. By collecting and selling mahua and other forests produce, many said they earn around 1 lakh a year. That income belongs to them. It gave them economic independence. Now those forests are gone and which them their livelihoods. What struck me most was the movement had not even tried to calculate the economic loss in this compensation. One woman became emotional and said something I will never forget. She told us we do not want a concrete house. Give us a forest back. That sentence captured the entire struggle for many of these families. The forest is not just a land or a source of income. It is their home, their dignity, and their future.

0: That was Morning Sun by Taba Chake from his album Bond with Nature. You are listening to Accent of Women, and today I am interviewing Bindu on the Cane Bedwa protest in Madhya Pradesh, carried out by Adivasi, which in Hindi means indigenous or the first dwellers. Let's continue with the conversation. Can you tell us what the sentiment on ground is when it comes to the rehabilitation packages or the compensation claims?
1: From what we heard on the ground, one of the biggest concern is that rehabilitation has not kept pace with the displacement. People told us that the 8 villages in the Panna Tiger Reserve were completely cleared for the reserve. While compensation packages were announced, many families say the process was uneven and deeply flawed. Initially, protesters told us that the compensation package was around 5 lakh. After sustained campaigning and the pressure led by the activist Amit Bhatnagar, the amount was reportedly increased to 15 lakh. However, many families allege that not everyone received the compensation, and there were allegations of irregularities and the corruption in the process. The larger concern, however, was not just the amount of money. Under the rehabilitation policies, displaced families are expected to receive proper resettlement, including land for the housing and the common land for the grazing cattle and the farming before they are moved. But many protesters say this did not happen in their case. They told us that they were forced to leave their village before adequate rehabilitation was in place. According to them, they were removed without receiving all the facilities that had been promised, leaving many families struggling to rebuild their lives.
0: Thank you so much, Bindu. We are almost out of time. But lastly, I would love to ask you, how are the children being affected by this?
1: One story that stayed with me is from a Banjara village in Chhatarpur district. What struck me was the village itself had not yet been demolished. Families were still living in their homes, but before removing the village, the authorities had already demolished the government school. A small two-room school that taught children up to class 8. When we visited the village, we saw the remains of the school and spoke to the children who had studied there. They were not talking about compensation or politics. They were talking about their education. One young boy said something that left me speechless. He told us, "They demolished our school. We want our school back. The government should compensate us for the education we have lost." For a few minutes, I did not know how to respond. Children usually ask for toy, books or playgrounds. But this child was asking for his school. He understood that losing a school was not just a losing a building. It means losing a month, perhaps years or learning and opportunities. That conversation reminds me the impact of the displacement goes for beyond land and compensation. It also affects the children's education, their routine, their sense of security and their future. Sometimes those losses are much harder to measure than the money.
0: That was Bindu Romi Gurjar, or Samachar by Bindu on Instagram, reporting on ground from Cane Bedwa in Madhya Pradesh, an indigenous protest, an Adivasi protest. This story was much more than a river linking project. It is about indigenous sovereignty, ecological knowledge, and why the people who have cared for these landscapes for centuries must be at the center of every conversation about conservation, climate, and the future. That is all from Accent of Women. I will see you next time. Thank you for listening.
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3: National Radio News. Hello, I'm Shannon Kirkwood. Departmental officials have been questioned about the consultation process and relevant documents on the government's gambling legislation. A Senate committee examining the bill is holding public hearings in Canberra. The proposal includes a capping of gambling advertisements at a maximum of 3 per hour. Here's an exchange between Senator David Pocock and David McKay from the Department of Infrastructure, Transport, Regional Development, Communications, Sport and the Arts.
4: What I'm hearing is that there is absolutely no evidence behind 3 ads an hour. This is something that was cooked up around the cabinet table that has been handed to the department to try and implement.
5: Senator, I don't think that's a fair characterisation of how we've described
4: the process. Where's it come from then?
5: What we have said is that we're not in a position to disclose the deliberations of the cabinet.
3: Australians are being urged to roll up their sleeves as an urgent call is made for extra blood donations. Australian Red Cross Lifeblood says stocks of A positive and O positive and O negative blood are running low. The latter nicknamed unicorn blood as it can be given to anyone in an emergency. Spokesperson Hannah Raymond has told National Radio News winter illnesses are hindering donations.
6: Each year during winter we see a lot of people unable to make their appointments due to colds and flu symptoms and, you know, generally just being a bit of a colder time and not wanting to come out of the house. So we do see a lot of empty donor chairs, which is why we need Aussies who are feeling healthy and well to step up.
3: A record number of financial complaints have been lodged by Australians. David Wilson has the story.
7: A total of 119,949 financial complaints were recorded by the Australian Financial Complaints Authority in the last financial year. It's the third consecutive year the number of complaints has exceeded 100,000. Personal transaction accounts, motor vehicle insurance and credit cards were the most complained about products. The most reported issues were delays in claim handling, service quality and claim rejection, while scam complaints rose 12% following decline the previous year. The authority says the figures highlight the impact ongoing cost of living challenges and economic uncertainty is having on consumers.
3: 25 US states are suing the Trump administration over its latest tariffs. President Donald Trump announced tariffs on 60 trading partners last month, including Australia, over what he called a failure to crack down on imports produced by forced labour. New York Attorney General Letitia James says under the Constitution, the president doesn't have the power to impose sweeping tariffs on whatever countries he wants. A largely dry day is forecast for most of the nation tomorrow. The Bureau of Meteorology's Sarah Scully has Wednesday's national forecast.
8: We have this high-pressure system moving into eastern parts of the country, bringing generally dry and settled weather. With this low-pressure system in the Tasman Sea that's directing southwesterly winds and bringing a few showers to that very far southeastern corner. Then out west, this cold front brushing the southern tip, bringing a few showers, while the patchy rain and showers that have been affecting inland areas over the last couple of days is expected to ease.
3: And a 34-month-old bull from the New South Wales Northern Tablelands has made history at the Royal Queensland Show. Cracker has been crowned the heaviest bull in Ecker history, weighing in at 1.426 tonnes. To Sport Now, Swimming Australia says Isaac Cooper has voluntarily stepped down from the national team's leadership group after he attended a drinking session at the Glasgow Commonwealth Games instead of supporting teammates. And Brisbane Broncos star Ali Brigginshaw is expected to front the NRLW judiciary tonight for a Grade 3 dangerous throw.
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9: Aussie Trove may contain adult themes and coarse language.

Hey Trovers, welcome to episode 83 of Aussie Troves. Some more big announcements this week from some regulars and some acts that are new to this show. I'm Brett and I'm coming to you from Phoenix FM on Jarrah Country in central Victoria and across the Community Radio Network. We have three acts that are new to the show this week, including our premiere for Melbourne's Chasing Luna, and it'll come up a bit later. And also new here to Trove HQ are Dandy Buzzkills from Adelaide and Terrible Muriel from Melbourne. This week, we kick things off with a track from a very highly anticipated album for 2026, and it's a new album from Sydney four-piece Body Type. The all-woman quartet, who have been together for 10 years, released their third LP, Tally, on the 24th of July. Contains seven previously unreleased tracks, including Everything All in a Row, which is the final track on the 10-tracker and the one we're about to hear. The three singles released prior to the album were the first we'd heard from them since their expired Candy album of 2023. You can get this one on vinyl at Poison City Records or follow the links from the Body Type socials. I'll be touring the country with the album in September before heading to Europe and the UK. For all their dates, check their socials. So this is Body Type from Sydney with Everything All in a Row.

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0: This is our new song, Summer. We hope you guys love it. We had a blast making this one up in Sydney. Hope you guys enjoy.
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0: This is Aussie Trove on the Community Radio Network, and we just heard a band that are new to Aussie Trove. They're called the Dandy Buzzkills. They're from Adelaide. The song is called I Dream Far Away, come out July 21. It's the welcome return to releasing music for the five-piece, who recently evolved from the four-piece, whose last release was their debut EP, I Can Feed the Fish Earthworms, back in late 2024. That EP included the intriguingly titled track Grandma Sitting in the Corner with a Penis in Her Hand Going No, No, No, No, No. I had to look up the lyrics, which you can find on their Bandcamp, in an attempt to get some context to the song, but I'm still really not sure. Might be something to do with the dead rooster. Anyway, they're back with the news that their second EP, which is called The Dandy Buzzkills, I presume, is set for a release on the 4th of August and will include five tracks. They're hitting the road in August with that EP. So check their socials for details. We also heard from Melbourne-based Pisco Sour and their song Summer, come out July 22. Just the third single for this five-piece since their debut EP, How Much Is Too Much, back in 2023. We last featured this favourite of the Melbourne scene in 2024 with the release of Kids. They've been around since 2021, released their debut single that November. That one got plenty of attention from the get-go, as has pretty much everything that they've done since. This release, though, is a bit more sedate than their other releases. They also had a bit of a break from playing live, but returned to the stage on the 1st of August. No word yet on any other releases, but they did head to Sydney to record this one early this year, so chances are they didn't just go there for one track. Next up is our premiere for this week, and it is from Chasing Luena, who are from Melbourne. The song is called Home, comes out July 30. It's the second original release for the four-piece this year. In between, though, they did release a stunning cover of Ruby Fields' 2019 Oz classic, Dinosaurs. As a band, they've been releasing music since 2023, but earlier this year saw them change their name from Wasteman to Chasing Luena. Their bio points to an evolving relationship within the group of friends, with ups and downs, and those normal relationships challenges are the basis for much of their music. No word yet as to whether there's an EP or LP on the way for them, but Charlotte is going to intro the track for us and let us know what to expect in 2026. So you're listening to Aussie Trove across the Community Radio Network, and this is our premiere for this week, Chasing Luena from Melbourne with Home.
1: Hey, this is Charlotte from Chasing Luena. This next one is called Home. It's a song about friendship, about how much you can lean on someone before you're asking too much of them, and being honest enough to admit that. It doesn't pretend there's an easy fix, it just sits with it. This one follows our last single, Never Call Me, and it's part of a run of releases we've got coming through 2026. This is Home from Chasing Luena.

Hey, this is Bree from Club Halifax, and you're listening to Aussie Trove. This is our new single, Blah Blah Blah. It's basically an ode to having late nights out with your friends, feeling a little bit flirty and a little bit loved up. We hope you like it.

You're listening to Aussie Trade, and the last track we heard was Club Halifax there from the Blue Mountains. The song is called Blah Blah Blah, coming out July 23. The trio of Bree on vocals and two Camerons have been releasing music since 2022, released two EPs in 24, another in 25. Blah Blah Blah is their first release since that 7-track EP last September. One thing I did notice about this band is their love of band merch, and they've got lots of variations. And not just one or two t-shirts, there's what looks like it could be one-off shorts, button-up shirts, and the obligatory t-shirts, of course, are in there. But there's a huge range of colours and different materials, so you can check that out by having a look at their socials and see. You might be able to get some of that merch when you catch them live. Thanks, Bree, for the intro. Also, we heard from Radio Free Alice there from Melbourne. Kick in the Shins is the name of this one. July 21, the rise of the four-piece continues unabated despite some recent controversy around Triple J interview, but they continue to play to pack shows across the UK and Europe. A current tour keeps them in the Northern Hemisphere at least for another month or so. With the release of their last single, I question whether we were heading down a similar path to the last couple of years, with a couple of single releases, then followed by an EP. Well, this is the third since their 2025 Empty Words EP, so are we looking at an album? Well, I've got my fingers crossed. No word as yet, but 4 weeks ago, they were back in the studio in London, so there definitely is new music on the way. How that will look, well, we haven't got a clue yet. Next up is the band who actually saw support in Radio Free Alice at the Bridge in Castlemaine in 2024, and it is Bollard. They're from Melbourne as well. No Desire is the name of the song, come out July 22. This 5, 6, or 7-piece, depending on who is available, have been releasing music since 2018 when they released their debut LP Trawlers. The last 12 months have been pretty quiet for them, with this being their first release since Groucho in January last year, so about 18 months ago. Now, a bit of a forensic analysis of their socials indicates that this may be the second release from their next LP. No official announcement along those lines with this single release, but I do have my fingers crossed. And they haven't been out playing live that much during that time either, so these new releases from the album, if it's still happening, are going to be pretty fresh for everyone. But Bollard, I suppose. Anyway, we'll definitely be keeping an eye out for news, and my fingers are already crossed for a vinyl. Bollard are well suited to the active listening that comes with a physical release. So let's get into it. This is Bollard from Melbourne with No Desire.

Hey there, this is Kate O'Halloran, guitarist from Terrible Muriel. We're a feminist, queer, three-piece band of all women based in Melbourne, and we will be releasing our debut album, titled In My Head, in October 2026. 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

this is Jabin from the Wollongong band Ocean, and you're about to hear our brand new song, Untitled 8. We had a lot of fun making this song, and it's the first time we ever got to have any guest vocals on a track. We were lucky enough to get Renee Steele from Ren and the Rude Boys in, and it kind of gave the song a fun back and forth male-female vocal dynamic, which is something we've wanted to use for a while. The song comes off of our new EP, Astronaut Attack Volume 3, which you can find online as well as on cassette. Massive thank you to Brett and the Trove Show for having us on tonight. We hope you guys dig it. Cheers.

It's called Untitled 8, and it's VIII, July 25, that one come out. The sometimes five-piece returned to the show for the first time since July last year. Untitled 8 is one of three tracks on their Astronaut Attack Volume 3 EP. It's obviously the third EP in the series, with the previous two being released in 2019 and 2022. Each EP has had three tracks, and track titles have sequentially been called Untitled and then the Roman numerals from 1 to 3 on the first EP, and we're up to 7 to 9 on this one. In amongst those EPs, there's been other EPs, a live album, a 20 track in 41 minutes studio album, and a side project called Orange Isle that released an album on Bandcamp that was 60 seconds long in total. We also heard from Terrible Muriel, who are from Melbourne. The song is called Take Me, come out July 24. It's just the second track for Terrible Muriel. They announced their arrival in April last year and have been refining their craft at venues like the Cactus Room, Tramway Hotel, the Old Bar and Nighthawk. So they're getting into some of Melbourne's best live venues. They released their debut single, In My Head, just over a month ago, and have announced that it'll be title track from their debut album. On the 29th of August, you can catch them upstairs at the Tote for the Gems single launch. And thanks, Kate, for the intro. Okay, next up, Penny Parker from Sydney. God Save the Nurse is the song, come out July 24. It's the first single of 2026 for the solo artist, who has built a reputation for their political and topical lyrics and high-energy performances. Penny Parker's first release was in 2021, and there've been steady releases of singles up until 2024, but now this is just the second release since late 2024. Penny has combined their joint loves of anime, K-pop, and heavy music, and as well as releasing original music, also reinvents some anime openings and K-pop tracks. No word yet on what else is in store for Penny and whether we can expect more music soon or whether we'll have to wait another 8 months or so for the next chapter. So let's check it out. This is Penny Parker from Sydney with God Save the Nurse.

Drovers, we are Hotel Romeo, and this is our final single, Breath, from our debut EP, Paper Trails. Did we make this track solely to create more material for our true passion project, air drumming? You be the judge. 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

You've been listening to Aussie Trove on Phoenix FM or by the Community Radio Network, and the last track was from Coffin. Think Bad is the name of the song, come out July 21. The Sydney-based band are also known as Children of Finland Fighting in Norway, but very rarely known as that, have just released their second single of 2026. These two tracks are their first releases since their third LP, 2023's Australia Stops. And with these new releases comes the news that they are set to release what will no doubt be one of the most sought after Australian albums of 2026. Out in Oslo is set for release on the 18th of September, and pre-orders are now available. Their 10,000 Miles from Oslo documentary is also doing the rounds at the moment and is being played in cinemas right across the world, so no doubt another big year for Coffin. We also heard from Hotel Romeo, who are from Melbourne. The song is Breathe, come out July 24. Breathe is the final offering from the obscure artist's debut EP called Paper Trails. We first were introduced to Hotel Romeo with the release of their debut single Stitches in early June. Right from that first release and the first 10 seconds, really, we were hooked. Rare to hear someone launch into lyrics like they had on Stitches before a note had even been played, and that was their debut single. It said a bit about them right there from the get-go. Over the next few weeks, we were introduced to two more tracks, and now we have the full EP, but still with no idea who Hotel Romeo is. Looking forward to hearing what comes next for Hotel Romeo, whoever it is. This week, we close out the show in Sydney with the latest track for Toy Saints. I Want You to Throw Me is the name of the song, come out July 25. It's the Four Pieces' first new music since their debut EP as Toy Saints, which was called Colour of the Week, released in January 2025. And I say as Toy Saints because for many years they were known as Elliot Road. Then in 2024 they changed their name to Toy Saints in line with their change in their musical identity. We were definitely fans of that first EP as Toy Saints here at Trove HQ. A few months ago they did re-release You Would Know, which they had originally released in 2024 as well, but it wasn't a brand new song, so we didn't give that one a spin, but it did leave me hoping that there was something new coming, and here it is. And it's worth checking out the video that comes with it as well. So whatever you're doing in the next week, have a cracker and support real Oz music however you can. You've been listening to Aussie Trove on the Community Radio Network. This is Toy Saints from Sydney with I Want You to Throw Me.

Keep on loving the blues indeed. Hello, my name is Pete. Yes, it is that time of the week once again. In other words, it's Tuesday afternoon. It's just past 4 o'clock, which means you are listening to another edition of the Blues and Other Stuff show here on 3MGB Mallacoota Wilderness Radio, 101.7 and 96.9 FM, or perhaps via the web, 3mgb.org.au. And welcome to you, wherever you are tuning in from, be it here in Mallacoota, Genoa, or elsewhere around Australia, or maybe even from somewhere else overseas. Big hello to Danny. Good luck with the roast you are cooking. And of course, you are always well known for liking a bit of pork on your fork. A song or two for you later on. Also, hello to Jen and John, if you happen to be tuned in. Nice to see you the other week, and say hello to anyone who remembers me. Okay, no matter where you are, hopefully you can stay with me for the next 2 hours as we get through some classic blues music, some blues songs that might become classics, as well as some other stuff that is in the show for no reason other than I happen to like it. Hopefully you will enjoy it as well. First up, John Primer, Keep on Loving the Blues. Now, if you happen to be in Seattle, US, tomorrow night, at a club called The Triple Door, you can see John Primer in concert for the princely sum of $25. Or if you want to go up market and go premium class, you can pay $30. What an absolute steal that is. Can you believe it? Unfortunately, though, I'm busy washing my hair tomorrow night, so I won't be able to get there. But I see on John Primer's website that you can write to him and ask if he'll come to your town to play. So I'm going to do that. I'm going to invite him to come to visit us in Mallacoota. And hopefully I get a bit more luck with him than some of my previous efforts to get people to Mallacoota. Paul McCartney obviously lost my email address, and Cold Chisel must have missed the turn-off on the way between Sydney and Melbourne, because they never made it either. Anyway, if you don't try, you'll never know. I'll keep you posted. In the meantime, a bit more of John Primer, this time with some help from Bob Coratore. This is Rosalie.

Hello and welcome back to the Blues and Other Stuff show here on Mallacoota Wilderness Radio, where the time is 24 minutes past the hour, and I'm getting some reports in that we're getting a bit of distortion, a bit of feedback. Sorry about that. All the right lights are on in the right place, so not sure what's happening there. Maybe we need some upgrades of our equipment. I'm not sure, but I'll keep cracking on. Hopefully you can hear me a bit better than before. That was Fleetwood Mac, and I got the blues from the late 60s when Peter Green was still a member. Before that, a song written by Blind Willie McTell way back in 1928. But it's a song that's become synonymous with the Allman Brothers Band, and we heard a version there featuring Greg Allman and Taj Mahal. Okay, and if you like Statesboro Blues, actually, track down a version of the song on YouTube that the Tedeschi Trucks Band do live. It's an absolute cracker. All right, next up, a song I have played before, but well worth a repeat. Some amazing harmonica, as you would expect from James Cotton and the James Cotton Blues Quartet. This is Cotton Crop Blues.

I tell you the reason why I say so. Well, you know you don't get nothing for your cotton now, and your seed's so doggone low. Man, like raising a good cotton crop is just like a lucky man shooting dice. I said raising a good cotton crop is just like a lucky man shooting dice. Work all the summer to make your cotton. When fall come, your cotton still ain't no price.

gotta be some changes made around here, people. And I'm not jiving, that's a natural fact. Now I've got to be some changes made around here, people. And I'm not jiving, that's a natural fact. I'm gonna jump up on one of these poor mules and start riding. And I don't care where we stop at.

Mother-in-Law Blues from the Breeze Kings, who hail from Atlanta in the US. Okay, the time here in Mallacoota is 4:30. So we positively raced through the first quarter of the show without so much as a whiff of other stuff. So let's rectify that now with some other stuff from David Robert Jones, better known, of course, as David Bowie, from the mid-70s, I think this was, and an album called Station to Station. This is Golden Years.

mix of other stuff. AC/DC, of course, and there's going to be some rocky great stuff, as I say. Hope you enjoyed that one, Danny. Before that, Ian Moss, cutting loose as Cold Chisel's lead guitarist with a great version of Bow River. Another great song. Okay, the time here in Mallacoota is now 18 minutes to the hour. So let's get back to some more blues. This one's rather smooth.

0: One more dress will do.
1: And that was great US blues guitarist Albert King, Laundromat Blues. And I saw Albert King live in Canberra many years ago. There was something wrong with his sound system. I know how he feels. And at one point, he got so angry he just walked off and left his backing band just playing idly away until he returned sometime later on. I won't be abandoning the show just yet, even though I am getting reports that the sound is not terrific. Sorry about that, folks. Hopefully you can stick through it. Anyway, maybe Albert King was homesick. I don't know. Maybe he's a bit like this next artist, whose name is Homesick James. What a great name for a blues artist. This is Lonesome Road.

course, you normally associate Stevie Ray Vaughan with some great piano. I beg your pardon, great guitar. And that was no exception. But did you get a load of the piano in that song as well? It was a great song. That was Scratch and Sniff. Okay, the time is running away from us. Only a couple of minutes to the news at 5 o'clock. And to take us there, how about a bit of Albert Castillo and Mike Zito? This is Bag Me, Tag Me, Take Me Away. Stick around though, more blues and other stuff coming up after 5.

Oh, what do you think of that? What did you think of that? Did you recognise the voice? It was, of course, Sir Michael Philip Jagger, along with old mates Keith and Ronnie, and Rough and Twisted from the very new Stones album, their 25th, I think it is, Foreign Tongues. Okay, some good energy in that one, I thought, along with some nice harmonica from Mick. And I must admit, the beat being put down by Charlie Watts's successor, Steve Jordan. Not bad either. Not sure who the piano player was, but I didn't mind that either. But I am a bit biased, as we know. I still reckon it's a pretty good song, though. And maybe some more of that album in weeks to come. Keep your ears out. Right now, though, on the second half of the Blues and Other Stuff show here on 3MGB Mallacoota Wilderness Radio 101.7, this is Bobby Christina's Caravan and Let Me Hang Around.

Rick Estrin and the Nightcats there, and Take It Slow, which can often be the best way to go, although sometimes taking it fast might be the better option. All depends on what mood you're in, I suppose. Before that, Mark Hummel and Tonight With a Fool. And there's got to be a joke in that somewhere, but I'll steer clear of it for now. Okay, the time here in Mallacoota is now 21 minutes past the hour. You are listening to the second half of the Blues and Other Stuff show here on 3MGB Mallacoota Wilderness Radio. What's next, I hear you ask? Well, one to get you moving. That's what this is. Damon Fowler, Roadrunner.

bastard. No, that's not me losing it in the studio. That's the name of the song you just heard. It's true. Bastard. Emmanuel Casablanca. And before that, US Blues Stalwarts Canned Heat, who have gone through a number of iterations over the years, actually. And we heard Going to Heaven in a Pontiac. Worst ways to go, I suppose. All right, the time here in Mallacoota, just gone half past the hour. So let's get into some other stuff for a while. Volume required, I think, on this one. From 1983, Talking Heads, Burning Down the House.

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Classic Australian other stuff there. Just heard Doc Neeson, of course, the one and only, fronting the Angels. We got to get out of this place. Before that, Australian Crawl and Boys Light Up. Another great song. Classic Aussie stuff. All right. We are well into this edition of the Blues and Other Stuff show here on Mallacoota Wilderness Radio 3MGB, where the time is about 15 minutes to the hour. So let's get back to some blues now. A guy called Tom Hambridge. Good piano and good guitar in this one. This is a song called Never Gonna Change.

I think you would have to agree that that was a great rendition of Early in the Morning, Ike and Tina Turner, from a great album that I found called Body and Soul, or Bold Soul Sister, I think it was, where they cover a number of blues standards in only the way that Tina Turner could. What a great voice. As I said, that was Early in the Morning. What a great song. Before that, another goodie in Dave Riley and Home in Chicago. Another good song. All right, just having a quick look at the time. And so we're just about done for another week. Where's it gone? I hope you've enjoyed the show tonight and you might be able to tune in again sometime. Even though I'm done for now, remember, always stay tuned to 101.7 and 96.9 FM Mallacoota Radio, or listen to us via the web, 3mgb.org.au. Now, old mate Laurie's been out of action for a while and won't be back until later in August, which means his show is being filled in by the one and only Wally Hu, who continues to do us proud and been filling in for Laurie, or for some of Laurie's time, as well as continuing to do his own shows as well. Thanks, Wally. Absolute champion, which you are. And that, of course, means that Wally will be back, as always, tomorrow morning from 9 a.m. And that will include everything you need to know about what's happening in around Mallacoota, Genova, and Gypsy Point, of course. All right, let's finish up with something rather smooth. It's only 1976, so it's not that old, but it feels like old school. It's by an artist called Big Joe Turner, who was, I suppose, known for a bit more for his jazz work than his blues, but he did put out a couple of great blues numbers, including this one. I really like it. I hope you do too. Enjoy the saxophone. And it's quite apt, really, because it's time to go. And the song is called When the Sun Goes Down. Until next time, though, good night.

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1: National Radio News.
2: Hello, I'm Lewis Donaldson. The future of the Bureau of Meteorology will be the focus of an independent review. Environment Minister Murray Watt has announced former Murray-Darling Basin Authority head Philip Glued will head up the review. Mr. Watt says among the issues being examined, how the Bureau can restore trust from the public in the wake of its controversial organisational redesign.
3: This is a much broader review than just looking at any one particular incident or website. This is about how we can set the BOM up for future success, make sure that it is meeting the needs of Australians. Just like many other industries, we're seeing meteorology impacted by artificial intelligence and new technology. We need to see how the BOM can make use of that.
2: A final report is due to be handed down in March next year. Departmental officials have been questioned about the consultation process and relevant documents on the government's gambling legislation. A Senate committee examining the bill is holding public hearings in Canberra. It includes a capping of gambling advertisements at a maximum of 3 per hour. Here's an exchange between Senator David Pocock and David McKay from the Department of Infrastructure, Transport, Regional Development, Communications, Sport and the Arts.
4: What I'm hearing is that there is absolutely no evidence behind 3 ads an hour. This is something that was cooked up around the cabinet table that has been handed to the department to try and implement.
5: Senator, I don't think that's a fair characterisation of how we've described the
4: process. Where's it come from then?
5: What we have said is that we're not in a position to disclose the deliberations of the cabinet.
2: The first of former broadcaster Alan Jones's alleged victims has given evidence for a second day in Sydney. The 85-year-old is facing the first week of a local court hearing after he pleaded not guilty to indecent assault and sexual touching without consent. 6 men alleged the former Wallabies coach indecently assaulted or sexually touched them between 2003 and 2020, allegations Jones has denied. Australians are being urged to donate blood to reverse dwindling stocks of universal blood types. Australian Red Cross Lifeblood says that 1,600 appointments are empty every day, pushed up by winter illnesses making donors ineligible. Over 8,000 units of blood, plasma and platelets are used in urgent situations every month, some dispatched within 30 minutes. Speaking to National Radio News spokesperson Hannah Raymond says those who need blood are 10 times higher than those who give.
6: 1 in 3 people will need a blood donation in their lifetime, but only 1 in 30 people donate. So you never know if you or someone you love could be the recipient of a blood donation and you can make a really big impact on their life. So if you can, please roll up a sleeve.
2: President Donald Trump has doubled down on his claim that the Lincoln Memorial Reflecting Pool was damaged by vandals, even after his government admitted that it's not true. Mr. Trump says he was disappointed with attorney Jeanine Pirro, who dismissed vandalism charges against a former Olympian.
7: Because the judge was extremely unfriendly to Jeanine, and frankly, I think she choked, because the judge was really vicious. Instead of going after the people that did it, the judge went after her.
2: A document admitted the pool damage was due to flawed installation by the contractor. A record has been set for the number of companies registered in Australia last month. New numbers from the Australian Securities and Investment Commission saw 44,040 new companies registered in July. It follows almost 43,400 in June. And fast bowler Taylor Vlaminck has been named in the Australia A women's side, which will tour India next month, returning from a long stint on the sidelines due to injuries. The 15-player squad also includes Darcy Brown.
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11: Welcome to the Radioactive Show. I'm Michaela, and today we're going to bring you more recordings from the Close Pine Gap Sacred Lambat Convergence held on Arunda Country in the heart of the continent over the weekend of the 17th to 20th of July. We'll be bringing you much more of the important discussions that were had across the weekend in coming shows. Today, we'll focus on the Monday action that saw the 600-strong Convergence support Felicity Hayes and family to deliver a letter calling for the US military base off Kayumpa, their sacred site. As we made our way along Hutt Road toward the gates of the base, I ran into Lee Rhiannon, longtime peace activist and former Green senator, and let's hear a little from her first.
12: Pinecap's been here for over 50 years. In 1983 was when I first came, and at that time the Cold War was just terrible, it was rampant, and there was a real fear amongst the wide community that nuclear war was possible. We really felt that like the bombs could go off at any time, missiles were being brought into different countries. There was this amazing protest in England against a missile base because the US missiles were actually coming, and the women surrounded the missile base, well over 1,000 of them in December, it must have been freezing, actually got on top of the bin missile silo. The photos were very inspiring. In Australia, there was many women's peace groups being formed, and we were really inspired by this because we also felt the urgency of the threat of nuclear war. What do we do about it? What was interesting, when we got everybody together, what we came to the conclusion, because we knew we needed a target. Well, Greenham Common, that was where the action occurred in England. What that taught us is you need the target to show what the problem is. And we identified it was Pine Gap, because Pine Gap makes Australia a target because of the communications that go through this place are actually critical for countries that wage war. Like in this day and age, Israel, the US, then it's what makes Australia complicit. So that's what brought me here in 1983. I was here in 2016, and I just recently worked to document the number of protests. It's actually the 50th anniversary this year since the first protest at Pine Gap to close all US bases in the country, and that was organised in 1976, and a whole lot of people, they were also in convoy, like we've been in convoy today coming out here. So it also brings a lot of good spirit and collective work together, so I think it's good.
11: Fantastic. And so a lot has changed, but a lot hasn't across that time. What is your feeling about the possibilities for changing this dynamic now as opposed to then?
12: To closing Pine Gap.
11: Yes, and removing the alliance with the US.
12: Look, it's critical that this is really taken up. It damages Australia in so many ways. I mean, we're standing here together on Aboriginal land, and just down here, a few kilometres away, it's where there is now this war base, this US war base, and Aboriginal people are denied their right to go onto their own land. So that's a huge issue. We were very privileged to hear from members of the family, that one of the big families that once, used to be able to go on that land because it was their land and look after the rock paintings and look after country. So I think that brings a real urgency to why this needs to happen. But it's also what the US alliance is doing to this country. Like, it just puts us in such a dangerous position because of this way they're ramping up possible war with China, etc., which has got a lot to do with, because the US is actually crumbling. It's an imperial, it's got an imperial outlook on the world, and the world is starting to reject that more and more. Tragically, successive Australian governments have just been complicit over the years, and we're now complicit in genocide and war crimes. What Israel is doing to the Palestinian people has been identified as genocide. When you consider the messages going through here, allow the Israelis to identify and target the people that they're killing. It just is a reminder, and we've really got to get that story out. So to address your question, what's our chances? Look, in one way, it does look really tough. You know, we don't have that much access to mainstream media. Most people are not aware of Pine Gap. They're not aware of the crimes that are committed here. So we've got a lot of work to do. But I do think more and more people are becoming concerned that there is something wrong in the world, that the way the profit motive is driving, like the armaments industry, why is it so big? Why is it so controlling of governments? because they want to make more and more profits. People are realising there's this imbalance in the world. The world is becoming more unequal between countries, within countries. So, you know, and you never know when there'll be a breakthrough. So we've got to keep turning up, basically, I think is the message.
11: Yeah. And that was Lee Rhiannon, who has been turning up and taking action to close Pine Gap since the 80s. And once we reached the gates of the US military base, Pine Gap, the supporters gathered quietly at the police blockade to support the Hayes family in delivering a letter of demands calling for the base off their lands, for their land to be returned, and compensation for loss of access to their sacred sites across the last 60 years and the impact that that has had on country and culture and their community. We will hear an array of sounds of the process of delivering the letter and some conversations I had with supporters gathered on site.
13: Hello, everybody, and thank you very much for the support, and welcome again to Kayonpa. We've got our ancestors, they're all around us, and, you know, I feel really strong, and I'd like to thank you all for being here to support me and my families. Thank you very much. Morandora. Thank you very much.
14: Close Pine Gap! Close Pine Gap! Close Pine Gap! Close Pine Gap! Close Pine Gap! Close Pine Gap! Close Pine Gap!
13: Kalaway, Yangangama, Nana, Leran Dakama, Nanaba, and Dajaga. And Pine Gap closing. We're going to close Pine Gap because it's on a sacred land and we want our land back. I am going to deliver the letter, me and my family. Yeah.
15: Always was, always will be.
14: Always was.
16: Sacred tribal lands!
14: Always was, always will be!
16: Sacred tribal lands!
14: Always was, always will be!
16: Sacred tribal lands!
17: Always was, always will be!
14: Aboriginal lands!
18: It's absolutely fantastic. It really is. So far so good, no violence. So far so good.
19: What's happening right now?
18: What's happening right now is that the Hayes family have gone ahead to deliver a letter asking for Pine Gap to be closed down. They never had consent in the first place, and the rest of us are waiting. It's a lot of people here. We outnumber the whole base, I think. But, it's fantastic to see so much support for the family to, you know, help retain their traditional lands. Give back, give the land back so that the people can come back on country, heal their spirits and live their lives. Yankee go home.
20: We're standing as close as we can get to the inside of Pine Gap. There's a line of cops in front of us, but there are about 600 of us supporters for Auntie Felicity and the Arunda people to deliver a letter to the people of Pine Gap and to the government of Australia that this land must be given back to them. It is being used without their consent to murder men, women and children, babies all around the world. So that's why we're here and we're strong and we support the Yarrandah elders here today.
14: Close Pine Gap! Sacred land back! Close Pine Gap! Sacred land!
17: We're actually from Wollongong Friends of Palestine. We've come all the way from Darwal country down in Wollongong, where we have a regular picket against a company called Bisalloy Steel that manufactures armoured steel that goes to Israel and is used against Palestinian people. And we started this banner on the picket line, and we finished it up here on Aranda country to bring to this protest to shut down Pine Gap. We wanted to kind of capture the journey that we've made over 3,000 kilometres through different First Nations country across this landmass. So we've drawn a desert range, and we've got some waves to represent the sea, and we tried to kind of make the lettering represent the different countries. It's actually unfinished. There's plans for a bird design to go in the gap in the middle. Yeah, but it's
19: fantastic.
17: Yeah, work in progress.
21: And what does it say?
17: Oh, it says so. From desert to sea, keep country base free.
19: Yeah. Thank you.
22: The person who made this banner made it quite some time ago during the DLF, Disrupt Land Forces, the expo, the war expo held in Nam last couple of years. And apart from that, it just says war crimes start here. And this is a place where war crimes definitely start, and they definitely facilitate war crimes. So we're here to shut it down and give the land back to the TOs.
21: And where have you travelled from?
22: Nam.
23: Yeah, so we've got a No War on China banner here, calling for no nuclear submarines, welfare not warfare, and to scrap AUKUS. We've seen from our leaders, yeah, just a build-up in the fight, or the language and the military equipment in this kind of escalation and pinning China as this, you know, threat. But yeah, we oppose all war, and we don't think even like a quote-unquote defensive military or promoting that is the way to go. Like, we have shared interests with the workers in China, and a war, you know, it's workers and the poor who have to pay the cost of that. And in Australia, these kinds of things come at the cost of NDIS and wages and healthcare. So yeah, we're against the build-up of the military.
24: We're a group called Students Against War, organising against our university's ties to genocide and the weapons companies, and the university's ties to Israel as well. They have ties to Israeli universities like Hebrew University of Jerusalem, and we say we want no ties to apartheid.
25: My name's Natalie Hunt, and I travelled from, I went to Sydney on Thursday, had a meeting on Friday, flew out Friday night to get an early morning flight to Darwin and catch the next early flight here to Alice Springs. So I've been around the clock to make sure that I'm here today. I was invited down here by the forum to present on Aboriginal child protection in the Northern Territory and the effect of what this government's doing to our kids, which is part of this, which connects to what we're doing here in closing the Pine Gap and supporting the Hayes family. I've never been in something like this in my life, and I find this just overwhelming, the amount of support around the country that come from far and wide to address the issues. And yeah, the war is a big issue across Australia for our, especially Aboriginal people. And now they're saying, the Hayes family has unceded land. It has been here for 60 years, and old Mrs. Hayes needs compensation for 60 years of compensation on their country. And the government has collected that compensation and has blocked out traditional owners who are the rightful people for this country. So I'm quite proud to be here today and supporting the issue here. And of course, my concern lies with Aboriginal children across the Northern Territory. So thank you.
21: Would you like to?
26: Yeah, it's been amazing convergence. Yeah, and it's just
0: it's amazing, like, to see everyone coming together and talking about Palestine and about, like, land back to its own owners, to Hayes' family, to Felicity and her family and her, you know, her people. So it's amazing message, yeah.
21: Whereabouts have you traveled from to be here?
0: Yeah, I traveled from Ghana country, from Adelaide. It's just amazing to be here. I'm originally from Sudan, so it's also Sudan is part of this struggle, part of the what's buying gap is doing for people around the world. Yeah, so it's a big connection between Sudan and Palestine. We always say the Zionist project is it's from when we say from the river to the sea, it's from the Nile, which is the Nile, to the Euphrates. So that's the bigger project. The bigger thing is Palestine, Lebanon, Syria, Sudan, Egypt. That's the whole area. Yeah, thank you so much.
11: You're tuned to The Radioactive Show, broadcast across the continent on the Community Radio Network. We just heard the sounds of the crowd gathered to support the Hayes family to deliver their letter of demand to Pine Gap. And we'll now hear from Felicity Hayes and Barbara Shaw speaking to the crowd after they returned from handing over the letter.
13: Hello, everybody. I went and took a letter to the police officers, the commissioner. I took a letter that saying that I want my land back, and the base is built on our sacred land. It's been happening since 1962. That was when I was a little two-year-old baby. They took my grandfather, and with no consent, they took his land away without explaining to him.
25: Shame.
13: Yes. Shame on Australia and shame on America.
25: Shame on America.
13: They went and took my grandfather, asking him a lot of things which he didn't understand. Yeah, my grandfather was a drover. He didn't know how to speak English. It was like terms for Australian First Nations people, or as they used to call it, Aboriginal people, was yes and no, with no explanation for anybody. Even all over Australia, everybody didn't know English, except the first language. But our people, they talked many languages when they walked across Australia. So today, I talk to them in my language, Aranda, that I want my Mara back. Marichina Maramaka Maka. My country is a sacred place. It's a sacred place for me and my families and for everybody in Australia. So today I wanted to tell them that we don't want Pine Gap to ever exist on our land.
25: Shut it down.
13: Shut it down.
25: Pine Gap, close it down.
13: Close Pine Gap down and give our land back. Give our land back. We look after land more than what you do. We look after our land, our hills, our water, and look what happened to when the pastoralists came. They destroyed our plant food, and yet we can't show our little children, the next generation, how our old people survived in the desert in Central Australia. So we want our land back. Let it open to be for our education. We're going to teach our children about the land, the trees, the skies, the birds, the animals. We want our land back. We want to use it for our education, for our children, and make money for our young people, rather than being put away in prison for stealing a car.
25: Shame.
13: Stealing a car, going into somebody's houses. You know, people are hungry. That is why they are doing it, because there is nothing happening in Alice Springs for our children. And to close the base, because what it's doing is destroying other people's country and killing off people, you know, children and young people. and other people as well. So we want this space to close because it's causing us a lot of sadness. It is causing a lot of sadness from here, Central Australia, around the country, Maranjan, destroying everybody's land. And we should all live in peace, you know.
3: Come up.
4: Good morning, everyone. Thank you. I was here back in the 80s. I'm not going to tell you guys how old I am, but back in 83, I was here marching with the elders and stood and walk beside elders of this country. They are no longer with us today, and may they rest in peace. I'm here today to stand with elders here that are still standing, still owners for this country, standing here beside my niece, which she is a descendant of the old people that Felicity had already just talked about. What's going on around the world? We are being affected by First Nations people here in Alice Springs. We are affected by what's behind those gates and what's been happening across the world. And we don't want to be part of anybody's trouble. We just want to live freely, be on our country, protect our sacred sites in this area. And for over 30 years, our traditional owners for this country has never been compensated for the occupying of Americans on this country. So they deserve the compensation that they need. And I hope that that letter that was delivered this morning will reach far and wide. So it should be a good idea that you read the letter to ABC so everyone can see it tonight. You want to do that?
13: Yeah.
4: We handed a copy over there to the fence. I just hope that they don't put it in the incinerator or whatever and burn it, because we got multiple copies that we can send right across the world or right around the country.
5: Yeah.
4: But I hope the senior federal police officer does the right thing and does what the traditional owners have requested of the letter. You know when that big one...
13: Yeah.
4: Come, don't even get it off you. What even talk?
13: He's going to go and give it to his superior boss. And he also said that he doesn't want like a disturbance or something. But he was saying that he was here 30 years ago, but he's been working for 30 years. And what about my family? We lived here forever. This is our land. We lived here forever. Yes. My family's walked this earth for a lifetime. They walked across this land, did sacred dances, lived on sacred country forever. But he said that he's going to give the letter to the chief. Yes. Yep.
11: And we just heard those powerful words from Felicity Hayes and Barbara Shaw speaking after the letter was handed over to Pine Gap. And at the request of the elders, the letter has been formatted into a petition. A great first step to taking action to close Pine Gap is to sign the petition and spread the word. So you can find that in our show notes at 3cr.org.au/radioactive. Thanks so much to the Nuclear Free Collective at Friends of the Earth Melbourne for their support for the show and the Community Radio Network for getting this program out to radio stations all across the continent. We are going to close hearing Felicity Hayes reading some of that letter. Thanks so much for listening, and tune in again next week and in coming weeks for more reports from the Pine Gap Convergence.
6: This is the letter that Auntie delivered.
13: What up? I read you on the night. I read you to the first 3 years, Angola. Angala. Angala is a, this is the, this is our traditional land, and Angala is our skin name. This is my grandfather's skin name too. We are under traditional owners for Koyonpa, the land Pine Cap occupies, want the Australian government and the Australian people to know that there was never consent for the...
1: Coming up is Jailbreak.
2: This program contains some adult themes and some colourful language that may not be suitable for some listeners.
3: Jails are...
7: Jails are noisy, yes.
3: Yeah, they always calling out to the boys. Yeah, noisy. Non-stop keys, doors shutting and opening.
7: Yeah, no, it'll be a bit noisy because they're always just talking on the speakerphone all the time, eh? How do you go about waking up in the morning and hearing that noise?
3: Sometimes I'll just jump up and have a shower and I think about other things. Do some painting and make breakfast.
7: Yeah,
3: you can block it out.
7: You got to learn to do that, eh?
3: Yeah, you got to learn to do that in jail.
7: You got to learn to do that, otherwise you'll be fighting every day.
3: Yeah.
7: All day.
3: Yeah.
7: Well, I block it out. I think I've learned to be very patient, I think, over the years. Over the years of coming to jail and that so many times now, I think I've learned to be heaps patient. I don't think it gets to me as much at all anymore anyway.
3: This is the place where you go in a shell, you never come out, and you stay in that shell. Until walk out that gate.
7: Like a million people around you and that, but it's not really the people that you're looking to be around. You actually want to be home, you know? Hi, I'm Ryan, coming to you from a little room in John Moroney Correctional Centre with Andrew,
3: yeah.
7: My brother.
3: Hi, I'm Andrew, coming to you from John Moroney 1.
7: Being on Jailbreak feels new. Never been on radio, no, it feels good.
3: Yo, it's pretty good. Being on Jailbreak feels like I can talk to anyone out there, to my community, to the young fellas. 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
3: Jails are very depressing. You're away from your family.
7: You've learned to protect. And just not be vulnerable and become this
3: person that you're
7: this
3: not,
7: front because they've turned themselves into this being, which is not actually who they are. You miss out on genuine relationships.
3: Your loved ones closed off from everyone. Everyone's closed off. I live my whole life in here. And I don't want to live my life in here no more. My home is out there with my sister, my brothers, and my family.
7: Everyone that comes to jail and that should be serious about never coming back.
3: Change your whole life.
7: Maybe save your life.
3: I am an Aboriginal Wiradjuri man from Refern, Waterloo.
7: I'm a proud Dungari man from all my families out La Perouse. Yep.
3: We are Windsor 1.
7: Nah.
3: We all pretty black fellas are.
7: Nah.
3: All the good looking ones.
7: Don't.
3: Ryan, you look very fit, clean cut, young man. Yeah, there's a brightness to his skin. You can tell he's fit and that he's changed.
7: You know? Love you, bro. Andrew always got a smile on his face. He's got a pair of sunnies on. He's got a hat on and he's got his greens on.
3: Good looking.
7: He's looking good. He's looking good.
3: Sexy black collar.
7: He's looking healthy.
3: Yeah.
7: He's looking real healthy. If anyone knows him from outside and that, he's looking real good.
3: Yeah. Thank you, brother. My message to my sister and her kid, I love yous and I hope you stay strong. Don't let anyone get you down. Just keep on striving. I've got your back. I love you.
7: I'm lucky I've got a good girl out there and four kids. To me girl, one time she came to pick me up. We jumped in the car and she just turned the radio on and looked at me and just started smiling while I was starting to play. And I said, what's this? It was Drake, just hold on, I'm coming home. So I'll dedicate that back to her. I'll dedicate that back to her and just tell her, just remember that, baby, I'm coming home soon.
3: I'm a Radri man. My exposure to my culture, when I was a kid, I think I was around 5. My mum let me go and live up Walgett with my father, family, and then people around Walgett taught me how to hunt, how to cut sheep's open, and catch kangaroos on foot. Yeah, and taught me about the river and where you fish, crayfish here. When I got a bit older, I started dreaming about painting, started doing them. My father was into it too. I think I got it from my father.
7: I'm a proud Dungutty man. I grew up getting around Maroubra and that. All my cousins and stuff like that are all up at Kempsey. As a young kid, I went to Kajaga out at La Perouse. That's a preschool for Aboriginal kids. We used to learn dances and we used to paint all the time. Shout out to the Triplets, my cousins. Running all the Lands Council stuff and running all the stuff with all the community and all the young kids out at La Perouse at the moment. Doing a good job of it too, you know. One of the Triplets used to come pick me up every morning when I got out of jail one time. He used to take me to the gym. But I've had quite a lot of exposure to my culture. Shout out to Uncle Glenn. Going out in the bush for like a week or something like that, that'd be a good little thing to do, and then maybe sometime in the future that my son do that as well.
3: The first time I went to juvie was 9 years of age. He wasn't supposed to lock me up, but he did. I got out and come back in, got out, but only for a couple of months. But I've mainly been in jail all my life. Ever since I've been in jail, I never had a birthday out in the community. I've been in jail most of my adult life.
7: I've done over 10 years inside. I'm in jail because I didn't deal with my mental health out there. I became really, really anxious and was having panic attacks. Ended up going downhill with drugs. I had a baby on the way. I've been in now a whole year. I've missed the whole first year of her life. She's out there now waiting for me with my partner.
3: I lived on the street all my life, so I never had people around me. When I was young, I had a chance. I could have got picked for anything, but I never had good people around me. I had my uncle and that, but it wasn't the same. I just got out of juvie. I get picked to go play for Titans, and I didn't know and I didn't understand. I needed that person, a person that sit right next to me and tell me, brothers, this will be good for your life. Don't worry about what's going on in the community, all the bad stuff, drugs and all that stuff. Worry about setting goals for yourself. That's what you wanted from the start.
7: There's a lot of work to be done out there with all the kids and that, eh, bro? And
3: yeah. My message to the young brothers out there, follow your dream, brothers.
7: There's also negative influences out there that do whatever they do and they think it's cool to go and steal a car and just set someone on a cycle that just never ends. The kids wouldn't have a clue about all the bad shit. They just see the glory and all that, which is wrong. If you could actually nip it in the butt and find some good boys that have been there and done that. If you had this now, our brain now that we were 35 or whatever, if you had our brain now back when we were 14, how different would it be?
3: Oh, bro.
7: Like, and it's hard to tell that to a young fella, but, you know, you can only just show them if they've ever glorified you from doing the wrong before, they can see you doing right.
3: And I'll always be there for them.
7: If you knew when you were 14 that 50% of your friends would be dead by the time you're 35, you would.
3: Oh, bro, it's dangerous. Oh, yeah, they glorify it like it's normal. It's not normal. The reason I come to jail is I had nothing to eat. I needed food and I needed money to survive. I had no support network around me. I never had a set routine. What I did wrong on the outside, I done an armed rob. I threatened that person. I actually put that person in danger. I didn't know any other way how to make money when I was young. I made that decision when no one couldn't help me because I'd done this before. I thought, this is the only way I can make money, is to go and do that. And I realise that now. I need to change that. I shouldn't make them decisions. That's not me. I know that's not me, and that's where I realise where I shouldn't make them decisions.
7: I was in the car one time and then a highway patrol went past me and they went to do a U-turn, done a 3-point turn. I thought I could get away in my Corolla. Corolla's a 300. But I end up getting away. But I ended up crashing the car and I ran through Westfield after it. Waiting for my baby to be born was a reason not to hand myself in. Had a drug habit, so then I had to support my habit. So I'm in on that, the chase. So they got me on that. That'll be the last time I do that.
8: Coming up, rude words and some adult themes, yeah.
7: When I first came to jail, I was shitting myself. I don't know, I was shitting myself and then I walked in the yard and seen my first cousin. And he sort of made me feel like everything was going to be all right and that. Ended up doing 3 years. That was the first time.
3: My first time in jail, how it made me feel. I spent all my life in boys' home. And then when I come to jail, it was like nothing different. That's just institutionalised in me. When I first come in, I met one of my cousins. He made me feel safe. He was one of them people that were like dangerous in jail, one of them down for whatever in jail. No one's going to touch us. I was like, nah, I'm not hanging around with this bloke. I'm not going to do another 20 years. You know? Nearly a setup because he goes, come for a walk with me. I was like, yeah. But then I walked off to my other uncle and I sat with him. And he goes, don't worry about what everyone's doing in these here, bros. You know, you do your own jail. Don't let anyone else distract you to do other bad things in here because you'll spend all your life in jail. That was the best advice that he can give me because I was young, because I was vulnerable in jail.
7: That's exactly it.
3: All young people are vulnerable in here. That's where you need to say to them young fellas like, nah, bros, do your own jail.
7: We're your hosts, Ryan and Andrew. 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
15: 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Just swallow a pill a day. It's that easy. Never felt better in my life, cuz.
16: Serious?
15: Yeah, for sure, cuz. It's deadly new treatments out there. Put in a form to the clinic today, cuz. Say you want a blood test. It's that easy. In New South Wales jails, the bleach has been replaced with yellow liquid called Fincol. It's used exactly the same way as bleach. It's important to flush all the Fincol out of the fit using cold water. Only use cold water to clean out injecting equipment as hot water clots blood. If you're not sure how to clean a fit, check out the picture posters in your jail. It shows you what to do, or ask a nurse at the clinic. It's a confidential service.
12: Jailbreak, you're with me, Vance. When I was inside, there was Narcotics Anonymous meetings and I checked him out a little bit. It seems to be a bit of an attitude of like, oh, that's God stuff and I don't believe in God and, you know, I don't want any of that God crap in my life and I don't believe in it. Dean, would you be able to talk a bit about that?
19: Somebody once said to me, you know, if you think that money's going to fix you, there's never going to be enough money. If you think that drugs are going to fix you, there's never going to be enough drugs. That was the journey for me.
8: Coming up, rude words and some adult themes, yeah.
19: For me, total abstinence from, you know, drugs and alcohol. I understand that's not for everybody, and I know how hard that is. It's a fucking extreme way to live your life. I know that once I put one in, I can't guarantee how I'm going to behave, so I've just learnt that lesson.

0: We are Windsor 1.
1: Nah. I'm Ryan.
2: I'm Andrew. This week's story. 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
1: I'm locked up.
2: What got me through the hard times in prison was thinking about my sister and her kid, my little brothers, my mother, all my family. That's what got me through prison.
1: What got me through the hard times in prison was my kids and their faces. I missed the first year of all my kids' lives, which is a sad thing. It just so happens like that all the time. Sometimes I walk around the yard, I'll be by myself, but I'm talking under my breath to my baby, and that's what sort of gets me through. Also having to be the strong one for my partner out there doing all the hard yards. Leaving my family out there to fend for himself, thing that's had the biggest impact on me.
3: Coming up, rude words and some adult themes, yeah.
1: I woke up one morning and come out of my cell looking to do the same old stuff as I was, and then I just watched someone run from the fence to his cell, back to the fence, back to his cell. He'd done that from let go to lunch, and I just went, fucking hell, and I just went, told the officers, I just locked me in a safe cell to go and get away from it all. You can waste a lot of time in the yards chasing whatever around the yards and that, which is just a waste of time. You know everyone in the yard because all the boys are the same boys that keep coming back. We're all doing the same stuff, so it's not working. The way they got the system set up, it just doesn't work. Dealing with trauma, doing something wrong, getting locked up and being traumatized more to be released back into trauma, continuously in this state of anxiousness and depression. And then I got the opportunity to go over to the ASP unit, Alternative Sanctions Program. We're just wake up every morning with, it's like a rehab style, a segregated program where, and it's voluntary. We wake up, we do programs all day, learn about managing our emotions and how to deal with
2: trauma and all that stuff.
1: Learn how to deal with your trauma and your thought processes and all that, and how to best have like the best outcomes instead of having the same outcome as we always have. Has saved me really.
2: Help you, bro.
1: Yeah, hard.
2: Yeah.
1: And I won't be going back there to that same shit again. It's a rat race, boys. How do I not get stuck back into that? Mine's preparation, but you have to snap out of it first. You have to have a bit of stubbornness, make sure you're not being a follower. You got to want something different.
2: 100%.
1: A lot of boys aren't ready yet. It takes a lot to be ready. People have to hit rock bottom before they bounce back off.
2: And be yourself, not peer pressure. You have to
1: follow on people and worried about what they're doing. And if you miss, everyone's got FOMO, fear of missing out.
2: Yeah.
1: Just bullshit. If you can just get away from all that. And it always happens sometime during every time I come to jail. There's some little time when I hit a point where I get over it, and then I start being healthy, and then I get out healthy, and something happens with my mental stuff, complete turnaround, and it just goes back to crap again. I reckon that's with a lot of people. I reckon there'd be a lot of boys out there that just don't even know that they're suffering from mental health.
2: Or they're too ashamed to
1: say something about it, say what they're really feeling or what's going on. Especially with the men, feel like they're being weak, acting like they're scared in front of the boys. Or
2: in front of women or anything, you know. They don't want to feel vulnerable. Open up, talking.
1: It needs to be all programs in a different type of mentality rather than get in the yard and take the drugs with all the boys. And leaving it up to my own device instead of getting help, thinking I've got it all figured out and that. It takes you to hit rock bottom to actually realise that you're on a cycle that just doesn't stop. I used to be a state cross-country runner. I used to be a champion. I used to be a mad football player. I used to get best and fairest and all these things that I could have been.
2: That's what I needed when I was young. I needed someone was there. When I was locked up, there was none. No one was there for him. Bro, I'll pick you up for footy training or there was nothing like that. And that's where I would want to turn that to the young fellas, be there for them, because I never had that. Bros, I'm doing that for you. I'm helping you and you're helping me, bros. That's what you don't realise, bro. That actually helps me. I'm helping you put a smile on your face and make you feel good today. It actually helps me. Succeeding in life, not thinking backwards. Just think forward. That's the best way in life. I realise that now. Be myself again. And that's what I'm striving for. I am a good person. I was always good at helping people. In Refern, that's where I picture myself, helping the kids around my community, being a mentor or down the track. I hope I get into that when I get a bit older. Us Aboriginal black fellas coming to jail, even women, they don't want us to come back to jail. So they set us out in the community with all this stuff planned and all this help.
1: Helps your hope.

0: Never come back to jail.
1: Wallama is court. It helps you with programs on the outside, what you need when you get out, and they help us while we're out there too. Like,
0: rather than just dumping us on
1: just
0: parole.
1: Just dumping us out on parole. They're there for us. They're ready to help. They work with parole.
0: Wallama is you sit down and you construct a plan for yourself with people who normally plan for you, tailored to your own needs and your own personal lived experiences. The one way of doing parole or repairing a traumatised person doesn't suit the next person.
1: Yeah.
0: Because I'm hoping for Wallama at the moment. Mm. It's a big opportunity if you're serious about it.
1: Most of them are Aboriginal. The judges, they are there for us to help us. They're not there to judge us or anything. They're there to help us and get a good plan around us and then set us out in the community with all that plan and help and everything.
0: Break the cycle.
1: And making sure that we break that cycle. About to finish a painting for Wallama. Tells a story about how we sit around the table and help each other and us, understanding us pretty good. It's like a meeting place. I've been working on that for like 8 months for the Wallama people that work with the Wallama.
0: What does Wallama mean? Wallama means coming back.
1: Come back to the community.
0: So come back. So that's just about changing who we were and where we're headed and doing something different.
1: I never thought I'll ever get that chance. And I know it's my last chance out in the community now. I don't know why it took me this time to come in and realise that.
0: I've started thinking within myself heaps more. When I was already doing that as I've grown up now and matured a bit, and I'm not young anymore and just worried about ego and image that anymore. Get past that, you've got it sort of figured out then. You got to look within yourself to sort of figure out where it is that you need to change.
1: I know I need to do programs out there and see psychs for my mental health from my trauma when I was a kid, healing myself. Going to go to TAFE when I get out, try to get my white card and Centrelink and NDIS. I am going to succeed in life.
0: You've been in the jail population for so long that you're used to it just being segregated. That's all it's been for years. It's a very new thing, you know, like.
1: 100%. And even packing.
0: To put like trust in them and the stuff like that is new for you, you know.
1: 100%. Especially that packing job. When you're working in a shopping centre and that's what I want, where they pack boxes.
0: Yeah.
1: There's all different people there, so it'll be good to interact with people. We got a circle happening now at Windsor now, every Friday. The best thing ever. The governor comes down and talks to us. Good man. He's very open. He's always there for you. He doesn't judge you as an inmate. He judges you as a person, and that's what we need.
0: I've been seeing a psych lately and that, and I actually feel like I'm in control. Now I think I've got it right, and that's why I'm going to just keep on with that. Rather than just waiting for the wheels to fall off the wagon and then cleaning up the mess, I had it sort of figured out last time I come, before I come in last time. And before I even come in this time, I sort of just was kicking myself. It's like I've really figured myself out, eh?
1: Doing them programs too, right?
0: Yeah.
1: Mm.
0: It starts at my mental health stuff first. I've always just focused on the drug side of things. That's usually a result of my mental problems.
1: Go and do some programs and be open.
0: Biggest one ever.
1: Just be open. Don't hold back. Find out that thing where it went wrong. And I'm telling you now, it will change your whole life. You still need help a little bit when you get out and through jail. That's normal. Everyone's got that. Don't be ashamed to go back there.
0: That's what I feel like I've finally just got it right now. Jail breaks, coming right to your cell, wherever you are in the system, across the country, across the world, sharing stories you can relate to. 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
0: How's your time going? If you're listening from inside, wherever you are, I hope your time's going okay. I'm coming to you from John Moroney, Western Sydney.
1: This program opened up my eyes to, like, it's pretty good. Yeah, it actually is pretty good. I didn't know it was like this.
0: Jailbreak's one of the great projects of Sydney's Community Restorative Centre, supporting people post-release and families in New South Wales.
1: What I learned about myself, who I was and what happened to me when I was young, that's what made that person that I shouldn't have made, a destructive person, where like I wasn't going to let no one touch me anymore or hurt me. That was just someone that I made up. I'm not that person no more. You're making up that person so no one can hit me or and where I want to be. It actually helped me. I never done that with anyone and where it went wrong. But it was pretty scary to go back there.
0: When you and, felt bad about yourself.
1: And now I realise that wasn't me when I was a young kid. It was just someone that I made up. I bawled my eyes out, but at that time I didn't want to show anyone that vulnerability because it's in jail. Got taught in juvie, don't show no feelings because people can use that against you. But I realise now that everyone cries. It's good to show that vulnerability because that means you're changing in life. You are healing yourself. What I learned about myself, I've got to stop thinking, impulsive thinking. Things not going to happen like that. I've got to kick back and breathe, do them breathing, 1, 2, 3, 4, 5, and think where I am and touch things and smell things where I am, you know. Or go down to the park, take my shoes off, make my feet touch that grass, feel good about myself. All grounding stuff. Planning and having schedules.
0: It's so hard to do you snap out of it. How hard is it to even imagine that when someone's giving you good advice?
1: 100%.
0: You don't take it on because you're blinded.
1: Like you're blind. I think I've realised I was just young and didn't think properly that I need to listen to that person, figure out things that's wrong with me, what I'm doing to my body. Family, to the victims, everyone, you know? Not just me, everyone. And now I feel like I am special. I am a good-looking bloke. I do have a beautiful smile. I do have beautiful hair. I do have beautiful eyes. But I do feel beautiful now, black and beautiful. I wanted to be on Jailbreak so I can, my message to the community, Reform, Waterloo, if they're in jail, Silverwater, Parkley, John Maroney 1 here, you know, everywhere, you know, whoever listens to it, stay strong, we're black and deadly. Tune in again.
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1: Nah.

0: Yes, you are here on Checkpoint on Joy. Super excited to be here today. My name is Luke, and I'm joined by a wonderful crew of Checkpointers, as always. Colby's here. Hi, Colby.
1: G'day, mate.
2: G'day, mate.
1: G'day,
2: They're Australian. So, introduction. G'day.
1: I am a Kiwi living in Australia. G'day, mate.
2: G'day.
0: It's great to see you again, man. It's been a while. Where have you been all my life?
1: I have been... Where the hell have I been? It's all just blurry.
0: Well, you figure that out. Let's intro Tom as well. Hello, Tom.
3: Good afternoon. Thank you for having me.
0: Good to see you. You were here for trivia a few weeks ago.
3: Yes, I was.
0: Did you win or lose? No, you lost.
3: No, we didn't do very well.
0: No, you didn't. But you tried valiantly, and I appreciate that.
3: That's right.
0: Very much. Haley's here as well. Hello.
4: Hello.
0: Have you been bird hunting today? In a way?
4: Yeah, I have been. I went to the Rare Book Fair.
0: Ooh.
4: Got a lot of bird-related items because that's my flavour of autism.
0: Right. Everyone's got their own flavour.
1: I'm strawberry.
0: Right, it's a book fair, but not a bird fair, but you got lots of birds. I'm just trying to clarify.
4: They were selling a full, like, collection of 8 really rare, really big, like, books of birds.
0: Oh, okay.
4: And it was like $1 million for the whole collection.
0: Jesus.
4: It's like one day.
0: Well, like actually $1 million?
4: Over $1 million.
0: Oh, my God. Actually. I thought you were just being like dramatic.
4: No, genuinely.
1: Did they have security?
4: They did, yes.
0: Yeah.
4: It was
0: God.
4: I had a book that was in my bag that I've just been like reading normally that I paid like $20 for at the bookstore.
0: And
4: they made me cloak my book. I had to cloak my book.
0: Oh, my God.
1: So if we'd known that earlier, we could have heisted it.
0: That's pretty wild.
1: Without gamer skills.
4: We could have.
0: Well,
4: I'm
0: glad you're okay and that you weren't picked up by security with the birds. It's going to be a fun show today, though. Today, we're going to be talking all about release dates. That doesn't sound that fun, but I'll tell you what. It's interesting because...
1: Welcome to the party, everybody. Welcome to the party.
0: The thing is... Release dates, especially this year, are quite topical because there is a massive release coming out in November. And we've seen this in past years as well, where a big release has a certain date coming and then other games, like, they get out of the way or they, like, avoid that time. And we've seen it even with indies, right? Like, there'll be, like, a random indie drop, like last night with Hollow Knight Silksong, and then all the other indie games went, oh, no, and they, like, got out of the way for Silksong. And, you know, that impacts plans, it impacts marketing, and we're going to kind of look at release dates overall and look at how they can have an impact in terms of sales and I guess discuss some of the games from history that maybe could have done better had they not released against a juggernaut.
1: And this is the first time in my entire 10-year Checkpoint career where I have in front of me graphs. Luke has done graphs.
3: Yeah, I saw that.
0: Yeah. Well, to be fair, Elliot did graphs. I just printed the graphs, but I'll take the credit anyway because Elliot's not here and that's really important. Yeah. But look, get in touch with us today. We'd love to hear what you think about release dates. Also, just what you've been playing lately. You can email checkpoint@joy.org. .au, or you can hit us up on social media. We are Checkpoint Gaming on Facebook and we are at Checkpoint AU on Twitter, Blue Sky, Instagram, TikTok, all the things. Get in touch with us. We'd love to hear from you. And with that, let's get stuck into the show. Fiddling with joysticks and smashing the D-pad.
5: Tell us. Have you been playing with yourself?
0: Yes, we have. Of course we have. Tom, kick it off with you. I know you've been playing a pretty cool, very boss-focused game with a lot of style. Tell us about it.
3: That's right, yeah. So I've played a game called Gurei. That's G-U-R-E-I.
0: Gurei.
3: I guess that's how you pronounce it.
0: I'll take it.
3: By Lobo Sagaz Studio. It's a very unique kind of game. I don't think I've played a game recently that is so... focused around a single mechanic, which in this case is boss fights. It's a 2D kind of action roguelike where you fight 10 bosses in an order and you can pick which order you want to face them in. And it's got this interesting dynamic difficulty kind of concept where the bosses will have more health, they've got a wider pool of moves they can do that do more damage depending on when in a run you fight them. So basically every boss needs to be able to function as like a starter boss, a mid boss, and a final boss. And yeah, it just really drew me in with this kind of experimental sort of system where you kind of tailor your experience by picking which one you want to start with, which ones you think would be, you know, good for the middle ones and which one you want to end with.
0: So this is literally all you encounter is bosses, right? There's no, like, grunts or other characters along the way.
3: There's, like, a castle you can explore, but there's no combat in that castle. It's just kind of the stage to, like, practice platforming and to access the boss fights. But, yeah, functionally, the only gameplay to speak of is the boss fights.
0: Okay, does that mean it gets a little bit repetitive, or...?
3: I did get that sense after a while. Like, there are ways you can mix up your experience by... obviously doing the fights in different orders and kind of seeing what new moves each boss fight has, but especially if you just like kind of fall into a good rhythm and an order that you prefer, the dialogue starts to repeat itself and you sort of end up doing the same thing over and over. And it's also a roguelike that doesn't really have any meta progression systems. Like, you know, when you lose, you really, really start from... day one.
0: So you don't pull back with you any abilities or buffs or anything?
3: No, no. Like, the runs are pretty short. Like, you know, but by once you get good at it, like, a run will take maybe, like, 20 to 25 minutes. Oh. So you're not really losing that much in the grand scheme of things, but, it's a pretty hardcore sort of experience. You need to know what you're getting into, but...
0: I guess you must eventually figure out, like, what the perfect path
3: exactly,
0: is, right?
3: Where
0: you're like, oh, if I tackle this boss first, it means that it won't be as difficult later because their abilities are worse or whatever.
3: Exactly. That's the strategy I kind of fell into pretty early, and I think if you're interested in like 2D action games and like boss design, I think this is a really good masterclass on how you can do that effectively. And it has some really gorgeous visuals. And
0: I love the art style. It's like very like black, white, and grey, but then it has these pops of color that kind of come through with the
3: It really makes each boss really kind of vibrant and memorable because they're the most colorful thing on screen. So it's got a lot going for it, but it's not a particularly substantial experience in the grand scheme of things.
0: Interesting. Well, Grey is available now. I think it looks stunning. I played this one at South by Southwest a couple of years ago, and I think, visually alone, it's enough to grab my attention. So, worth checking out. Tom's full review is on checkpointgaming.net. Hayley, you've been having less of a good time. Through no fault of mine, I've been giving you some really bad games to review.
4: You've absolutely ruined my month.
0: You chose them, though. You put your hand up for them, to be fair. I just want to make it clear. I didn't make you.
4: I was incredibly misled by the most recent game that I played. The trailer looked fantastic and the game itself looked terrible. I had played The Relic First Guardian.
0: Right.
4: And I had a terrible, terrible time. It was heavily marketed as a Souls-like.
0: Yes.
4: It is not. It is absolutely not a Souls-like. It is a very basic RPG, and it is like foundationally broken.
0: Oh no.
4: It feels like the game released maybe 2 or 3 years too early.
3: Wow.
4: The premise is that you are fighting, there's like 80 bosses in the game, and you have this relic system that lets you change your playstyle, except not really. All of the relics seem to be like passive buffs where it'll be increases to your health or your crit damage and things that like don't really foundationally change your combat. Visually, there's like a weird sort of haze on everything.
0: You can see it in the trailer. It all looks like you're kind of like squinting.
4: Someone in the Steam reviews actually described it like there was Vaseline smeared all over their computer screen the whole time.
0: Yeah, I see that.
4: There's no visual settings either to try and play around with that.
0: It's clearly they've tried to go for like a stylistic choice, but it hasn't quite landed. Or maybe they're trying to like hide things.
4: Everything was so dull.
0: It looks kind of washed out.
4: The colors are so desaturated. It was very washed out. The dialogue was weird as well. It felt like things were like lost in translation. I could not tell you the story. I played it for about 10 hours. I have no idea what was happening.
0: Because isn't it like every readable is voice acted
4: as
0: well?
4: But there are some of them are not good. Many points of interest and notes that pop up just throughout your journey. You can even see them in the trailer. They're little blue icons that are like on the floor. And every single one of them is fully voice acted, which kind of is hard when you're trying to just experience the game, that like you have to stop and listen to a new voice every time. And they're all different levels of quality as well, where some people sound like they've had like proper studio recorded microphones for their dialogue, and then some of them sound like they were recorded on like an Xbox 360 headset mic.
0: Well, that's the thing, right? If you're going to do like everyone is voiced, you have to make sure that is in a good way, not just like, oh, we did it, but it was like a random bunch of people recording from home and poor quality.
3: Exactly. At least they didn't use AI.
4: Yeah, true. Yeah. I'll give them that.
0: It's sad that is like a tick now. I was like, well, they didn't use AI. Yeah, you're like, cool.
3: Damning by faint praise.
4: It's such a combat-heavy game, and the combat is like fundamentally flawed.
0: Oh no, it's such a shame because it looked really cool. It's based on like Korean like lore and mythology, which I love. But yeah, it just looks like it's ambitious and has not been successful. I did see the devs pretty much send out like an apology saying, hey, we're working on fixing it and improving it. So I mean, hopefully they can get it to a better state, but it sounds foundationally pretty rough, Hayley.
4: Yeah, I think that they should have let it cook for another 6 months to a year.
0: Well, that's the Relic First Guardian. If you want to read Hayley trash that one, head to checkpointgaming.net. You can also read Hayley's review of The Mound, Omen of Cthulhu.
4: Which was equally as bad.
0: Also bad, but if you want to read a bad review, it's a fun time. I've been playing a game that came out this week, and this is one that you might have seen at PAX in the past couple of years. It's called Rita. Rita is a cozy little adventure puzzle game where you play as a little chicklet solving word-based puzzles to try and transform the world around you. So this is one that was part of the PAX Indie Showcase a couple of years ago. We had Martin from Spork Tank on the show talking about the game as well. It is just adorable. It's a really nice locally made game that I love seeing that is now released. And so basically you play as a little chick and you're like running around essentially and you're picking up letters wherever you go. And then these letters end up forming answers to a crossword puzzle that's in the newspaper that you have. So basically as you fill out this crossword puzzle, things appear in the world. For example, if there's a ramp, you'll find the letters for ramp and you'll fill out the answer of the crossword and then a ramp will appear so that you can walk up to the next puzzle. There are some other little secrets as well. So, you know, you'll need to, for example, pay a pig to get running shoes. And so you've got to find the words that make money so that money appears in front of the pig so that you can then get the running shoes. There are these little like worlds you can go to where it's kind of like a secret world. And instead of doing a crossword, you're now doing a word search puzzle instead. And you're actually doing a word search to find things which can unlock things in the real world as well. It's a really adorable, charming little game. Super simple, colourful graphics. It's almost like that blocky, crossy road style of visuals that we've seen before, but it's very endearing. You know, Rita can't see very well, and so you write the word glasses so they can put their glasses on and read the signs, you know? So it's very, very cute, sort of simple platforming. It gets the brain going. I really like this one because it has, like, a really cool hint system. Like, you can choose to have lots of hints or not many hints. You can choose how regularly the hints come up, or you can choose to disable them completely. So if you wanted to hold your hand, you can. If you want to try and do it yourself and solve the crosswords and see how you go, you can do that too. But it's a lovely little adventure game. Like I said, just released this week, a little Aussie gem, Rita. If you like crosswords and cozy little chicks, this is one that you should definitely consider checking out. And then the games we've been playing over the last week, but stay with us here on Checkpoint. We've got the big gaming news of the week and much, much more right here on Joy, broadcasting nationwide across the Community Radio Network.
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0: Yes, head to the website right now. You can read my take on Gears of War E-Day's multiplayer. I got some hands-on with that one. It's pretty bloody cool. You can also read Missy's review of Truck-kun is Supporting Me from Another World, which looks like a lot of fun. Plus Lisa's review of Kasan City of Wolves. That and much, much more is available for your eyeballs on checkpointgaming.net. The games industry constantly evolving and exciting new things around every corner. It can be hard to keep up.
7: That's why Checkpoint is here with all the biggest gaming details of the week and the stories that matter to you. It's time for the news.
0: Yeah, time to get stuck into the big gaming news of the week. I thought we'd mix it up and not start with a layoff story this week.
8: Yeah.
0: Just for something a little different. Don't worry, they're coming later. Shock,
8: oh,
0: I know.
8: Goody.
0: But let's get stuck into a local story, an Australian story, one that's a little bit weird and a little bit controversial, actually. This week, Rockstar has unexpectedly blocked in-game gambling features in GTA Online for players accessing the game from Australia. So Aussies are no longer able to activate gambling mini-games in Grand Theft Auto Online's Diamond Casino, which includes things like blackjack, slots, poker, roulette, or the inside track horse racing mode. Even the free-to-spin Lucky Wheel is currently disabled. It's interesting because these minigames have been operating in GTA Online for the last 7 years since it was established back in 2019. Other functionality and missions inside the casino are available as per usual. They've just gotten rid of the gambling components. This is off the back of several months later, back in March, there was the introduction of the country's new online safety code that forced companies to introduce like age verification mechanics to try and stop minors from accessing adult content, right? And, you know, gambling-like content classifications were brought in September 2024. And yet, you know, GTA Online has had an R rating the entire time. And normally, if you have casino games in your game must be rated R because of that, because it has simulated gambling, right? GTA Online already rated R in Australia, and yet they've banned these gambling components from the Australian version of GTA Online. It is strange. The timing is weird as well because it didn't happen when all the changes came through. It's been like a few months lag almost. And yeah, now we're left with this weird question of like, well, why now? Why did it happen? And should it have happened?
4: It's really interesting to me, especially because we have so much gambling advertisement in every other part of like our entertainment. Like
0: it's everywhere.
4: Zeitgeist. Yeah. You'll go onto YouTube, you'll get a gambling ad, you'll watch free-to-air TV, it's a gambling ad. There's gambling ads everywhere. They make them funny now. My partner watches a gambling advertisement and laughs at it because they've made it comedic to try to get your attention. And then they do stuff like this. It makes me think of when Blueprints recently got its physical release and they rated it R18. Because it has gambling aspects in it.
0: Right, because of that like couple of little mini games
4: in it. Yeah, it's the smallest, most minute part of a game that is very, I guess, youth-friendly. And they've given it an R18 rating because it's got some level of simulated gambling into it. So why they've only just cracked down on this now when it's been around for so long and everything else is, you know, getting this high level of...
0: Colby, you're an actual GTA Online player. I'm sure you've dabbled in the casino a little bit, probably. Why do you think this has happened now out of the blue? Like, what would be the reasoning behind this?
1: I think what it's... And Rockstar hasn't really commented on it, but I think one aspect of this law in relation to gambling and video games is not just the R18 rating, but there's a requirement to reasonably verify people's ages, if that makes sense.
0: Right.
1: I reckon maybe Rockstar are just sort of playing it a bit safe because you're relying on really, you know, because you're not sort of age verifying really in a sense. Do you know what I mean? Like you're relying on a retailer to check someone's ID or verify that.
0: So there's no in-game or online verification for GTA Online specifically, right?
1: No, you
0: log on, you can play it, right?
1: Yeah, exactly.
0: Yeah.
1: Do you know what I mean? It's like you could have... I mean, someone could get an Xbox and just lie about their age, you know, just like you do on the internet.
0: Well, let's be honest, and I'm not advocating this, but like the age verification stuff, like it's relatively easy to bypass. Like, I've got friends who are like, oh, you know, my daughter's 13, but she's still doing TikTok because she was able to bypass it using this method.
1: Yeah.
0: Or you know, when it says show us your face, it's like they show a face of somebody else or whatever, and they log on and it's done. You know what I mean? So I think it's good in a way that it exists, because I do think that kids shouldn't be accessing certain kinds of adult content, and gambling is one of those things that I don't want kids getting access to, but where it's also so easy to bypass, and then it creates this weird grey area with stuff like GTA Online, which is mostly played by adults, but obviously played by kids as well.
1: Like when you're in like a public lobby, like you can hear like the 11-year-old like yapping away, and you know what I mean?
0: They're
1: like
0: in the casino, they're
1: getting into all sorts of shenanigans.
0: Yeah.
1: But I saw a comment on the interwebs, which I agree, and I think it goes back to your point as well, where it's just like, so I can't dress in a funny costume and play blackjack with fake chips in GTA Online, but I could blow my fortnightly salary on 5 clicks on that. Do you know what I mean?
0: Right. Like, yeah.
3: And you can spend real money to redeem like in-game money, and then you can spend the in-game money at the casino in the game. But you cannot then use the money that you earn in the casino to then redeem
0: it. You can't win big in the casino and then pull it out and now you've got real world cash, right?
3: Exactly, so you're not, yeah. Like it's simulated gambling, but like I think it's it's odd that they're treating it like it's real gambling. Is what I guess. I guess it's.
1: Yeah, I know, right?
0: But the line is so weird. I mean, it triggers
3: the same impulses, I guess. But like, you know, I don't know if I would.
1: Like, do you know what I mean? Like, I totally get where you're coming from. But it's like, if I wanted to be like gambling and making money, I'm not going to do it in GTA Online.
0: Right.
1: Do you know what I mean?
0: But like, I guess it's that thing.
1: Sports bet.
4: I guess it's a gateway drug.
0: It's a gateway, yeah, right?
4: If you have an addictive personality, maybe you would play GTA Online. You would try out the casino and go, this is actually kind of fun. And then maybe your mates might invite you to go down to Crown one weekend. Yeah. And you try out the slots. Yeah. And then all of a sudden you're addicted to gambling.
1: Use the GTA Online.
0: Yeah. And you're like, this is just like GTA Online. Yeah. And you steal a car, run somebody over.
4: Exactly. Yeah.
0: Slippery slope.
3: Yeah, first they came for the slot machines at Pokemon and I said nothing.
0: I do worry about the boundaries and what the line is, though. Like Hayley said, like Blueprints is like a neat little puzzle game which barely has a slot machine type gambling component or like a choosing where the ball's hiding or whatever. There's not much in there that's gambling related, really, and yet that got an R rating because of it. So I think the whole thing is just murky and needs a closer look. And the classification board, much like they do with other rating systems, they need to actually play these games and see, hang on, is this really as bad as it says it is or as we think it is before making these decisions? But it's a weird one, and Rockstar have made this choice, and you know, with GTA 6 right around the corner, it does put a bit of a question mark overall. You know, GTA always controversially in Australia has had some challenges. Some games have been banned fully due to certain things, due to certain adult content.
1: And when it first came out, was it GTA 5 or was it the one before? Because Australia didn't have an R18 rating at the time, I think. So in New Zealand, you got like the whole chimichanga, and in Australia, you get like the Diet Coke version.
0: I think it was GTA 4 that happened. Yeah. But I mean, San Andreas pulled off the shelves because of, you know, adult content after it was released and they found it out. And it got banned later. They had to completely take it out of the game.
1: Oh, yeah, in Australia.
0: And re-release
1: it
0: in Australia. So Grand Theft Auto in Australia has always had a bit of a weird relationship.
1: Yeah, we'll see what happens
0: in November. But look, heading into layoff news, unfortunately, this one coming from Double Fine. Double Fine Productions, they recently went independent from Xbox. As we know, Xbox had a massive round of layoffs, 1,600 with another 1,600 to come in the next year. And part of that is a couple of studios Xbox supported in going independent, which means they separated from Xbox and those studios were able to keep their IP and their history and essentially keep operating outside of Xbox, which is something. Double Fine was one of them. However, of course, going independent means all of a sudden you are financially responsible for yourself.
1: You don't get those Microsoft dollars.
0: You don't have the Xbox publisher money and support and stuff like
1: the
0: that.
1: Checkbook.
0: So Double Fine, unfortunately, has had to lay off 25.6% of its staff just 3 weeks after the restructuring efforts were revealed. This was talked about this week. Double Fine said, you know, as a small, tightly knit team, these actions are not taken lightly. Only the survival of our studio would ever make us consider such a painful action. Our transition to becoming an independent company also means becoming a size that we can sustain. The people we're losing were all important. They all made an impact on our games and culture, and they'll be missed. We're committed to supporting each affected person as best we can, and we thank them for their hard work and commitment to the creative spirit we cherish here at Double Fine. So context, Double Fine had a 90-person team. So basically 25% were cut back to shrink the studio down to a size that's more manageable for its independent status.
1: And you know, it's interesting, and I'm going to try and choose my words carefully, but it's interesting when you go independent, it sort of highlights what that Microsoft money actually means. Do you know what I mean? So it's like, because Microsoft are pretty happy to just burn money half the time. So it's like,
3: evidently,
1: you know, so obviously the studio couldn't sustain a team that big without that. Without that money.
0: You know, at the end of the day, if say it is like, you know, 20, 25 or so people that they've lost, when you think about that in like a salary sense, right? Each one's getting paid, I don't know, 70 to 100K, let's say. Let's say 100 as an average, right? 25 roles, that's... I'm really bad at math. You're in banking, Colby. What does that mean? 25 times 100,000.
1: 2.5 million
0: right.
1: or something.
0: There's like $2.5 million in salaries that you're shaving off this
1: and
0: financial year.
1: Some of them could have been getting paid more as well.
0: That's right. We don't know.
1: If they were senior.
0: Yeah, and I'm not saying this is a good thing, obviously. I think it's good that Double Fine went independent and were able to retain their IP and their history and their culture. And that's great. Tim Schafer and the crew have proven to be good people that make good games. If this is what they have to do to survive after that split happened, I guess I have to support it, right? I mean, this is what inevitably had to happen. I'd much rather this outcome than Double Fine being shut down, all the staff losing their roles, and then there's nobody left. Exactly. And the IPs retained by Xbox to sit there and do nothing forever.
3: Mm. Yeah, it was what... that was the direction I was expecting when, you know, Microsoft started, you know, going into its new direction that it's going. So, yeah, like the whole studio divestment thing went a lot better than I think a lot of us were fearing, but yeah, you're right. It was never going to be done without consequences, unfortunately.
0: Like, running a studio is expensive, you know, and running all that by yourselves is super expensive, and there's a lot to factor in that Xbox would have been covering. So I think, you know, it's sad. I hope the Double Fine folk who lose their jobs from this are able to find work elsewhere. But, you know, if this means the studio can keep on rolling, I guess it has to be what it has to be. Mm. We've got more gaming goodness coming at you right here on Checkpoint on Joy, broadcasting nationwide across the Community Radio Network.
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0: Yes, you're here on Checkpoint on Joy, giving a one-up to diversity in gaming as we guide you through the most exciting industry in the world, the video game industry, from a uniquely queer perspective. My name's Luke. I'm here with Colby, Tom, and Haley, and
1: G'day,
0: we
1: mate.
0: Are going to be talking about release dates.
1: Welcome to the party.
0: Because it's been, you know, it's been a topical couple of years for release dates in terms of, you know, where things have released and how games have been impacted by those releases. You know, we'll talk more about it later, but one of the big kind of jokes of 2026 in terms of the games industry is that GTA 6 is releasing in November. Finally, it's moved release dates a couple of times. And every time it moves release dates, every other game gets the hell out of the way. They're like, I do not want to compete with what is going to be probably the biggest selling video game ever, maybe. Like, it's going to be huge.
4: How many times has it won the award for most anticipated release?
3: Why is that?
0: I hate that award so much.
4: It's terrible.
0: Listen, Jeff, I know we're friends now in Summer Game Fest.
4: You're
0: drop that.
4: I have personal beef with Jeff, and it's because he's treating Miss Piggy really poorly.
0: I thought she moved on, I saw. Anyway, this is going off track very early. release dates, you know, we're going to talk about why they matter, or if they matter. Like, do release dates actually make a difference? Does the month and the time of year that a video game hits store shelves, does it actually have a ripple effect on sales? Does it impact a franchise? Does it impact the IP? What does it actually mean in the grand scheme of things? And we're going to break this down a little bit at the start, because wonderful Elliot's done some prep work for me.
1: He's done some graphs for us.
0: It's very colourful.
1: Very colourful graphs.
0: I mean, he's copied and pasted them off somewhere, but I still appreciate it
1: anyway.
0: Yeah,
1: we had to print it in colour too.
0: Well,
1: do you know why?
4: How much did these cost?
1: Yeah, I know. Like, this is like...
0: Hey, the checkpoint budget is expensive. Expensive.
1: Sponsored by KFC.
4: We keep fully colour printing all these graphs.
0: Now, without looking at the sheet of paper in front of you, look at me. Tom, look at me. Stop looking at the paper. if you had to guess what was the month of the year that most video games release, what would you guess?
1: I've already analysed the graphs. I can't answer.
0: All right. Well, just go with your gut. Before you looked at it, be honest with me. What would you have said is the most popular video game
1: release
0: month? December? Why is that? Because of Christmas?
1: Yeah, that's what I would have thought.
0: Yeah.
3: I'd say August, September, kind of beginning of... I'd say beginning of the financial year, August, September, okay, that sort of period.
0: Hayley?
4: I mean, I knew it was November.
0: Yeah.
4: Like, beforehand. I work at a video game store.
0: Yes, you do. You work at a brick and mortar video game store, which shall not be named.
1: But yeah, it's not November.
0: So you see, November's definitely up there. So, I mean, technically, based on this chart that Elliot pulled together, an analyst actually looked at the Steam's public release info. Now, I will say this is Steam, which has thousands of games, right? This isn't like the big AAA games which a brick and mortar store would see releasing in October, primarily in November. I would have said October as well, to be honest. October, November, because that is before Christmas, not bang on the nose of Christmas. Like, December, I know, feels close. And also, like, if a game releases in December, it has to be the start of the month, because no one releases things the week before Christmas. That's too close. Marketing gets lost in the Christmas shuffle. It doesn't work. October, November feels like the sweet spot in terms of it's just before Christmas. People can start planning those things out. Console releases are often around October, November as well previously. True. And then on top of that as well, you have like Black Friday in November, which is a huge sales period. So I think that publishers want to get their stuff out there before those big sale periods come around. Even Australia has adopted Black Friday and Cyber Monday, which is stupid. But it is a thing indeed. So yeah, I mean, according to this graph, October is the biggest month of the year for releases. The second was November, and then August, September, and then December closely following behind. Perhaps unsurprisingly, January is the least popular release month. And again, I think it's because people are on holidays in January. People don't necessarily want to buy video games. Christmas has just happened, so the budgets are low, the tanks are low in terms of money to spend on video games. So I know we've seen a few games released successfully at the end of January, but I totally understand why that would be the case. What are the reasons do we think might... I mean, there's sort of a quiet period in the middle of the year too, right? So sort of months like June is really quiet. Why do we think that is?
3: Near the end of the financial year, there's presumably reasons why you would want to release your game during a specific quarter to make the numbers look better.
0: That's true.
1: We know also, that, like that would be the American summer. Do you know what I mean? Like if we're looking at global release dates, you're probably going to have more luck in winter.
0: I also know financial year wise, I think American financial year is actually March.
3: Really? Oh.
0: Yeah, because I know Ubisoft, they're always like, financial year's end of March. Get Assassin's Creed out before March. You know what I mean? Like it's always about that, right?
4: Also, cutoff for Game of the Year nominations is November.
0: Right.
4: So everyone wants to push their game out the month beforehand so that everyone's eligible for the next year's awards.
1: Yeah.
3: Good thinking, Lincoln.
1: Good thinking.
0: That is true. And I mean, there is some data here around Game of the Year, right? In terms of the nominations from 2013 to 2020. You know, the best-selling games from 2013 to 2019 was skewed towards September, October, November. But it was actually March released games that had the most Game of the Year nominations in those years. March has drastically more, in fact, over that time period. I wonder if, you know, that's because if you're releasing in sort of March or April, that gives your game enough time to
1: get a reputation.
0: Get word of mouth, right?
3: Exactly. And if January and February are like very quiet, not much comes out, then March is kind of the first period where a lot of the AAA games tend to launch their stuff. So, you know, they're effectively starting the year, you know, by making the first impression of this is the biggest game so far in 2026, for instance.
0: Yeah. I think you're talking about seasonally as well. I think that's a good point. You know, I think the European summer, which is like July, literally they are not at home. They are out. They are on the beach. They are exploring. They are traveling. I mean, Europe at the moment is in a heat wave. July is just not a period. People are sitting at home doing digital things like video games and watching TV.
1: The whole Northern Hemisphere is on holiday.
0: Yeah. So if you release a game in July, straight away, people just aren't going to be buying it straight away. They're going to leave it for later on in the year possibly, and it's not going to get that instant boom that you want.
4: I think you could break this down so far because if you look at all of the games that are in this list, like the biggest releases and the games that have had the most Game of the Year nominations and the best sellers, you could look at also like where all of the studios are based and look at their, you know, what their years are like. Because yeah, if you've got all these particular studios who are in a particular part of the world who might be on holiday at a different time of the year compared to another really big studio.
1: True.
4: Like there's all sorts of ways that you could break this down and get like so nitty gritty into the data.
3: Is what we're here for.
1: And it's interesting as math. Well, because it's like, although the Game of the Year winners tend to come out early in the year, the biggest selling games are toward the end. So that's sort of like the end of the year is front loaded with your AAA, like NBAs and your Call of Duties and whatnot. They're not never going to win a Game of the Year award, but they sell.
0: The annual thing of those of some of those releases definitely plays a factor, I think. And it's kind of like people want to get their games out ahead of Christmas to get those holiday sales, right? You don't want to miss that boat.
1: And those aren't necessarily the same games that are going to be even thinking about going for Game of the Year.
0: Usually not, no. And you think about deadlines too, right? You think about, okay, I want to release, my game's almost done and it's like, you know, March, right? So you're like, okay, I want to get it out by the end of the year. I don't want to do December because it's a dead zone. So I want to get November at the latest because if you miss November, January's crap. February's kind of rough too. You're kind of looking at March. And then you're looking ahead at March. And even right now, March next year, is full of big releases. Yeah. Like, there's a new Tomb Raider, there's a bunch. Like, every year, I feel like March is building up to be this massive release month. And so I think that you really financially need to get it out by November to make an impact.
1: And when you think about it, if you don't, you're still paying all your staff. You've still got all your costs going and you've got no game to sell. So it's
0: But, you know, November's always Call of Duty territory, right? Like, November every year, it's Call of Duty. EA Sports FC is always September. Like, all these games that we expect to come out year after year after year, they have those set months. And so that means that, you know, certain genres want to get out of the way of that. You know, you don't necessarily want to release a shooter the same day as Call of Duty because that's going to cause a problem, right? All of a sudden, you're against Call of Duty.
1: Silly talk.
0: You know, and so I think that that makes a real impact as well. I remember, I know we're talking about release day competition later on, but there was that year where there was a Call of Duty, a Battlefield, and Titanfall 2, and they all released within the same week.
3: Yeah.
0: And it was like, mate.
3: Titanfall 2 did not win that.
4: Titanfall 2 got crushed.
0: It got crushed.
4: It was devastating because Titanfall 2, and I will die talking about this, Titanfall 2 is one of the best games I've ever played.
0: It's a fantastic
3: shooter.
0: Agreed, yeah. And out of those three games that year, it was the best one.
3: It deserved
0: better. But it got lost completely because it didn't have the IP power of Battlefield and Call of Duty and got completely killed. So, yeah, you got to think about this stuff. Mm. You know, people joke about getting out of the way of a juggernaut, but sometimes you have to think tactically about it.
1: You know what I mean? Like,
0: yeah, absolutely. Yeah, are there any other sort of, you know, certain genres that would release at certain times of year, do you think? Are there any sort of times of year that you expect is going to be like shooter heavy or racing game heavy? Colby, you're into racing games. They kind of, they seem to just go sort of randomly as
1: Yeah, right? They just sort of go randomly because, I mean, although it sort of depends. Like, for example, if one games, they'll want to time around about the start of the season.
0: Yeah.
1: Do you know what I mean? Like, you know, same with like a NASCAR game or something along
0: those
1: lines.
0: Sport games of season, they're going to release around those sporty times,
1: do you know what I mean?
0: Right?
1: Like, if you're associated with a license, but other than that, you just drop them.
0: I guess movie-wise as well, that's probably the other factor here, is that if you're tying into a different IP, like a TV show or a film, you want to try and release your game around that time. And we're not seeing it as much nowadays. Like, I remember when I was younger, they had a lot of movie tie-in games that were just trash.
1: Yeah, and you had to time it to get the, like, McDonald's toys and stuff like that, too.
4: I think about the B-movie, the game release, and that was phenomenal.
0: Oh yeah, the B movie, the game.
4: I have so much nostalgia for the B movie, the game.
3: Wasn't that a key factor in the ET for the Atari kind of back in the 80s? Yeah, because it had to be rushed out to meet a deadline.
1: Oh yeah, they made that game around like a week or something along those lines.
3: Yeah, so they had to release it like around the time the tie-in movie came out, and obviously nowhere near enough time to actually make it a good game. And, you know,
1: aside, they also pulled a classic Atari and made more cartridges than they had actually sold consoles.
3: Exactly.
1: Which was an interesting decision.
3: Yeah, and there's obviously it's like it has this reputation for being instrumental in the crash of the video game industry back in the day.
1: That amongst other things.
0: I will say the other factor as well is in terms of months that are just not so busy, and the other one that's really low is June. June has been when E3 always was and is now when Summer Game Fest is, and that is a peak period for announcing a bunch of games that are coming out over the next 6 months to a year. It kind of sets up the next calendar year. People start budgeting, they start pre-ordering, they lock in their dates for things, right? At the same time, it's a time when they shadow drop stuff, right? Because it's June, they have these big shows and companies go, oh, our game's out now, and make a big deal about it. So almost like companies don't want to plan to release in June because no one really knows what the landscape's going to be in June just in case.
1: Yeah.
0: So they stay out of the way.
1: Yeah, and also especially for the bigger publishers, they want to get that hype train rolling at Summer Games Fest. So,
0: right.
1: Do you know what I mean? So
0: it's the start of
1: the game.
0: That's the beginning of it.
1: So you can announce something new next year.
0: Yeah.
1: So that's a date in their calendar to announce rather than release.
0: We're going to talk more about release dates right here on Checkpoint on Joy, broadcasting nationwide across the Community Radio Network.
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0: Yes, make sure you subscribe to our podcast, wherever you listen to good podcasts, so you can hear us in your ears on the reg. You are here on Checkpoint on Joy, here with Luke, Haley, Colby, and Tom, talking about video game release dates. And it's kind of all circled around. We talked about the cost of delays and kind of the busiest times that games release. But let's bring this back to kind of why we're talking about this, which is, release date competition. And particularly, yes, you know, months can matter and days can matter and stuff like that. But really, the biggest factor when it comes to video game releases and when they should release is the landscape of other video games releasing at the same time. So right now, the big topic is GTA 6, right? This is a monumentally anticipated game, one of the biggest of all time, undoubtedly, you know, billion-dollar production. And it's, you know...
1: It'll probably break its own record as the most successful release of a media...
0: Yeah, I think
1: like
0: it
1: anything
0: will.
1: Media
0: I think it will. Yeah, for sure. Yeah. I don't doubt that at all. Unless it somehow becomes a stinker, I do doubt that. But it's possible, I suppose. We shouldn't guarantee success, critically at least. So, look. It's coming in November, so we know that. And then we just had Summer Game Fest in June. And one of the running gags of Summer Game Fest was that all these games gave release dates for September. You know, they were like getting their games out in September because they are avoiding being even close to November because they know everyone's waiting for GTA. They've got their leave booked. They've got the pre-orders in. They're going to be having GTA. It's going to be all they play from November when it comes out until the end of the year, right? Because it's an expansive, huge open world game with so much to do.
1: And they're also, and not only that, like not only the people playing it, but all the discourse around it as well. And it's like when you go back in time, whenever a Grand Theft Auto releases, you know, it'll be on like ABC News. Do you right. know what I mean? Like they'll get all this free press. There might be a little bit of controversy because some of the content, there'll be people discussing it online. So there's just not a lot of room.
0: So already in September, among yeah. others, we've got Blood of Dawnwalker, Onimusha, Way of the Sword, Halloween, Marvel's Wolverine, Fire Emblem, Fortune's Weave, Control Resonance, Silent Hill Townfall. A lot of these are big hitter IP, big sequel anticipated games, and they're all coming in September. You know, we've got a new Gears coming in October as well on Emergence Day, which is exciting, but really so many games in September. And November right now is looking super, super, among others. We've got Blood of Dawnwalker, Onimusha, Way of the Sword, Halloween, Marvel's Wolverine, Fire Emblem, Fortune's Weave, Control Resonance, Silent Hill Townfall. A lot of these are big hitter IP, big sequel anticipated games, and they're all coming in September. You know, we've got a new Gears

0: War.
1: Get him. Yeah. Hell yeah.
0: Pony versus GDA. Let's Skipping go. Up. There's Let's rumors that Ocarina Let's of Time, the remake, might launch in November. And I think that that's probably one of the only games that could release at the same time as GDA and get some success, because it is on a Nintendo platform exclusively. And the GDA is not launching. It's a
1: completely different audience as well. Different audience. Do you know what I mean?
2: That's the thing with September, is like it's so chock with all these big games and they all share a massive fan base.
1: Yeah.
2: Like I can see the same people who will really enjoy Control are going to be the same people who are going to play the new Silent Hill.
0: Totally.
2: Because it's me.
0: I am that person too. And there's same so many, day.
2: And yeah. Halloween and all these other games and they're all going to come out in the month. I'm one of those people who doesn't really care about GTA 6, so my November is not going to be like anything. I'm going to have all of November to play all of the September releases. Catch up on your games.
1: It's kind of wild, like, because it's sort of like, something, oh, we'll release in September, but it's like everyone else has got the same idea and you're screwed either way now. Do you know what I mean? It's like you may as well. Some of these games would have launched by next to Grand Theft Auto 6. Just fine.
0: That's the thing. I feel like, yeah, I don't know if like Silent Hill is the same audience as GDA. You know what I mean? Like,
1: yeah.
0: I feel like they're different enough, but I get not launching on the same day as GDA, yeah. That obviously. But, yeah. I mean, you could launch Silent Hill Townfall 2 weeks before GDA, right?
1: Well, and
0: you're still
1: going
0: to have people
1: that.
0: Time to play it. It's probably like a 10-hour campaign. Yeah. Like, what's the worst that could happen?
1: I mean, it's a bit different now. It's not physical. But, for example, if GTA 6 was going to be a physical game, right, and it was arriving in the store and people are going to be going to get it, you may as well release your other game around then as well, because someone might go into the shop for the first time this year, get GTA 6 and see your game next to it and buy that too, maybe.
0: Well, to Hayley's point, not everyone's going to play GDA on launch.
2: We've had so many people cancel their pre-orders as well, yep. Now that they're like, oh, it's just going to be a code in a box, I'm just going to buy it online on the Steam store or whatever.
0: And it's pretty expensive as well. And, you know, it's not for everybody. I know it's going to be the biggest game ever. I get it. But, like, you know, I don't need to play it on launch date. It's not that important to me. So I'm sad that there will be a period of November where there's not much else coming out, not many Luke-coded games to look forward to.
2: Well,
0: where am
2: okay,
0: I going RPGs?
2: You'll get to catch up on all of the September releases.
0: Well, yeah, exactly. But I'm not going to care about those anymore because I only look forward, Hayley. I don't look back.
1: that is true.
0: In history, we've seen some other games do this. They've avoided big clashes. Funnily enough, Larian moved the PC release of Baldur's Gate 3 by about a month to land before Starfield rather than risking a clash. That wouldn't have mattered in the end.
3: I was going
0: to
3: say, Starfield should have moved out of the BG3.
0: but I get it, right? Two big, same genre, RPGs.
1: Starfield was pretty highly
0: And Larian loved, but Starfield is a Bethesda RPG, the first in a very long time. Mm. If it had been amazing, that would have been a challenging clash.
3: You're like, yes. Starfield out of
0: it. It turned out to be fine. Not bad. Not the best that it could have been, right? Mm. People liked it, some didn't, and it landed somewhere in the middle in terms of Bethesda's RPG pantheon, right? Yeah. So that's a shame, but in the end, Larian would have won regardless. Mm-hmm. We also had previously Alan Wake 2. Remedy revealed they actually delayed it by 10 days to avoid clashing head-on with Marvel's Spider-Man 2. Different genre altogether, horror game compared to superhero open-world adventure. Mm. But I get it, Spider-Man prints money.
1: Am I tripping, or are those games on completely different platforms?
0: No, same platform. Well, Alan Wake 2 was on multiple platforms. Yeah, okay. Spider-Man 2 was a PlayStation 5 exclusive. Yeah. But, you know, I get it. You know, you want to avoid... I guess you want to avoid the marketing being the same week as well.
3: I think
0: taking up space.
3: Yeah, I think that's the main reason, like, a lot of games that would logically probably survive against GTA are not releasing in November, because even if logically they don't have the same audience, they're still going to have any marketing campaign that they want crowded out by anticipation for GTA, I think. And, you know,
1: you're not
3: going to
1: get
3: budget.
1: Spoken about on the podcasts. Do you know what I mean?
3: Exactly, yeah. Like, I get it. I still would like a kind of Doom Eternal, Animal Crossing style, like some completely different genre going alongside GTA and doing like a Barbenheimer thing, but it isn't going to happen. Not with something the size of GTA.
0: When the last time that happened, Tom, was probably back when Animal Crossing New Horizons and Doom Eternal released on the same day.
3: That was on the mind, yeah.
0: Very much different genres.
2: They're my favourite couple.
0: What a dream team, right?
1: You know what I was thinking though, just it came to mind last night when I was thinking about it, because I was around when the first ever GTA came out, which was just this top down game that was a lot of fun. It was really different, but I don't think anyone could have anticipated that

0: five games later, it would be as big as it is now. Like, it was different and it was fun. I mean,
1: that was GTA 3 as the first, like, open world game.
0: And then it was just like... Whoa.
1: Let's talk about indies too, right? Because this has happened recently too. We've seen indie games release on short notice. Highly anticipated indie games have not quite shadow dropped, but close to it. Hollow Knight Silk Song is a notable one. It announced its release date. It was like, it's coming out in like 4 weeks, right? At that point, there were a bunch of other games that already had their release dates locked in. And then we saw this massive amount of games just announcing, hey, we're gonna delay our game now because we don't want to release at the same time as Hollow Knight. Because, I mean, let's be honest, Silksong was anticipated for a very, very long time before that. We knew it was going to be good because the team, Hollow Knight was great, and the team that made Silksong had time to cook and make Silksong into the game that it was. So when they announced the release date, everything else got the hell out of the way. And it was almost comical. We saw like 5 or 6 indie games delayed in short succession, which was wild.
2: It was exciting as well because they are an indie-Australian studio.
3: Yeah.
2: And for something like that major to happen is like, I feel like it was almost unheard of.
1: Well, yeah, pretty much. And, you know, I think it's funny, you know, Team Cherry, it always feels like people said it was mean for them to release it, to like put a game out, like to release it on short notice without giving the time.
3: Wasn't very considerate to the other.
0: Wasn't very
1: considerate. Inconsiderate to other indie games, you know what I mean? Which is kind of interesting. I sort of wonder.
0: That's an interesting vibe.
1: Yeah, and it happened again this year, though, Tom, with Mina the Hollower, right? Yeah. That was another highly anticipated indie.
3: It's got, like,
1: got delayed from last year.
3: Several months, yeah. It was very... I don't know if Yacht Club Games ever actually explained the reason for it, but it was very odd.
0: They just had beef with someone else and decided to...
3: They had a playable demo and everything, and then it just got indefinitely delayed until this year. I mean, it was worth it. Game was excellent, but it was very strange.
1: It is a shame, though. Like, you see, you know, indie games... I feel bad when indies have to delay because, as it earlier, like, you know, funds to make games are not infinite. Indie games are often small teams and they need to get their game out so they can start getting some income back from all the time they spent making it. So if you're an indie game and you've got your release date locked in and then Silksong or Mina the Hollower is like, surprise, we're releasing next week, you're like, oh my god, all my work and everything, I have to delay this, I have no choice, but every week I delay this game, it's money I'm not getting, it's literally money not in my family's pocket, right? Like, that's a really sad impact, and it has to happen. So I do kind of get why people were upset at Team Cherry. It's like you could have marketed the hell out of it. It was already shown off at showcases and Switch showcases and Game Pass showcases. Just give a heads up, you know? You could have done that. Anyway, shadow drops are a whole other thing that we haven't really talked about either in detail. But, I mean, a shadow drop can also just totally throw things into disarray. Yeah. We saw that even with the Oblivion remake last year, right?
2: Which I said was going to happen and no one believed me.
1: No, we gaslit you, Hayley.
2: You did so much. I said to everyone, I was like, they're going to shadow drop it. And everyone was like, no, they're not going to. And I went, well, that's crazy because it's live on Steam right now.
1: And we were like, shut up, Hayley, no, it's not. But yeah, I mean, look, that's a great example. Oblivion, a known IP, Elder Scrolls, loved game, rumored remake, finally happened and released that day. And, you know, luckily, the game that was up against in terms of shadow dropping was Expedition 33 Clair Obscur, which ended up being fantastic and one of the biggest games ever, won most Game of the Year awards in history last year.
2: Game of every year.
1: So that
2: forever.
1: Turned out fine, but another game that released with a shadow drop like Oblivion could have got completely lost in the shuffle. So definitely interesting how release dates can have a genuine impact on the games that we play and how we play them. It's been fun to talk about this today, y'all. Thanks for joining us. Hayley, thank you.
2: You're welcome.
1: Colby, thank you.
0: My pleasure.
1: And Tom, thank you.
3: Thanks for having me.
1: 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And we'll catch you next week with more gaming goodness right here on Checkpoint on Joy. 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Bye.
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It's time to close out our little soiree. Let's do it again next week. Same time. Same place. Oh, I'll see you here. In New York, I'm Tom Parker.

0: across Australia, this is Good Morning Country.
1: On Good Morning Country, we're on the road once more, and it's down to the south coast in New South Wales. And there's a man that I catch up with for all of his releases. This one will be a little bit late, and I apologise for that, but just released the next chapter in the musical journey for my good mate Kevin Sullivan. G'day, Kev.
2: Hello, Walsy, and good morning, country. Yeah, it's good to be back on board, my friend.
1: Mate, it's been a wee while, but, mate, you're busy, you know, between yourself and the Sully bands, you know, there's plenty to do, isn't there?
2: Yeah, there is, and they're growing up, Walsy. I'll get
1: to them in a minute, but, mate, you've got a book on the agenda?
2: Yeah, I've been still working on that, so we hope to get it out next year. It's slowly coming together.
1: All right, and you know, there are still shows that are being done and a bit of travelling, and of course you're in your beautifully appointed van there, and that love affair continues. So, mate, it's been a lot of hard work, and as the industry is, a lot of rejection, a lot of doubting, and but you battled on, and to your credit, you are a battler and a true believer, and mate, you're starting to reap some rewards.
2: Yeah, I think everything of what you said is spot on, and I think something that Belinda, my wife, and I just try to do with my music is we just stay in our lane, Walshy, and I'm doing my thing. I sound like me, and, you know, like you said, we're just having a go, and who knows where it'll end up, but I'm just trying to enjoy the journey, and that's what we're doing. And people seem to like what we're doing, so we're going to keep on doing it as long as we can.
1: All right, the kids, I've got marked here, school, growing up, what's happening?
2: I think, as you know, we've done thousands of Ks over the years, and our oldest boy Kate is in year 11, Chacha's in year 9, Jet's in year 5. I think this year, and off the back of my sister Anne passing away in our house from motor neurone disease, I think it's been an emotional toll. So I think the kids, and Belinda and I, are just enjoying time at home. They're focusing a bit on their schooling. We're still doing music. I've still released songs. I think this will be the third song, hopefully be from a new album we're trying to get out this year, but we're just taking some time, and we're planning more shows towards the end of the year. Obviously Tamworth we're booked in for next year, and some other things. So look, we're just keeping in our lane, Walshy. That's what we're doing.
1: So the electronic platforms will always keep them up to date with what's on the horizon, where you're going to be, what you're doing, and how to book. Mate, Tamworth, not that far away. I'll be heading there only for the two nights, but for my last appearance. Out of all the years, it's coming to a finale. What is on the...

of stay-uppers. Our day's done at breakfast time and starts it with our suppers. Here we are together, but the best of friends must party. So let me sing this parting song from the bottom of my hearty.

0: Yes, this is a Polish Leprechaun with a something different.
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2: Hey, yes, good morning. It's Wally Hu here on this Wednesday morning, the 5th of August, 2026. It's nearly 7:41 at the moment. That's the time. And we'll get the wet tides in. 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Where are we? Tides. I've got in here. I'm here. That's right. Yeah, it's the weather. Tides. Here we go. Brought to you the tides. Okay. Today, quarter past midnight, we had a high tide of 0.96 metres. Low tide came through at about quarter past six this morning, 0.26 metres. High tide's coming through at about 1:15 p.m. this afternoon, 1.23 metres. And a low tide around about quarter past seven tonight of 0.41 metres. Then Thursday, the 6th of August, a high tide around about 1:15 a.m., 0.91 metres. Okay, well, I'm going to give you the weather forecast for Melbourne, for Mallacoota as well, while I'm here. That saves a problem too. 8 degrees, they say, but it feels like 4.8, yes. Humidity 75%, and we're looking for a top today of 14. Ooh, I don't like that. It says possible thunderstorm today. Possible thunderstorm. So it's got East Gippsland for Wednesday. Cloudy, very high chance of showers, becoming less likely this evening. Snow falls about 1,100 metres. Winds northwest 15 to 20 k's, turning to west 15 to 25 k's during the morning. Chance of rain today is 80%. So I'm pretty sure we're going to get a bit of a shower or two today. Now, Mallacoota warnings issued at quarter past four this morning. Strong wind warning for the East Gippsland coast. Right, that's that part of it there. Now, I've already done the tides, so I don't have to do it again, which is great. Now, nothing else we will have. We won't have minimum and maximum temperatures at the moment. No, it was quite cool last night. A low day of 14.3. So we'll see what we do today. Weather-wise, whether we get a summer breeze or not, we'll soon find out. And a summer shower. Okay. Yes. Right, now I'm here this morning for Laurie again. When Laurie's ready to come back, we'll find out and he'll be on air. Until then, you've got to put up with me. Sorry, folks. Now, what are we going to do? We're going to play some music now. It's nearly 7:44. We're going to listen to Ivory Hunter, followed by a couple of songs by Louise Morrissey. Morrissey, is it? Yeah. Mimiro. Oh, yeah, I suppose it's Morrissey. M-O-R-R-I-S-S-E-Y. Morrissey? Must be. A couple of songs from her. Here we come.

And there we started off with Ivory Joe Hunter singing Since I Met You Baby. Louise Morrissey with Tipperary on My Mind, and Louise Morrissey again with the Gift. Okay, only a few minutes to the news time, and we're going to go to the news with Jackie Trent singing Where Are You Now, My Love? Yes, where are you? Where are you?

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And this is Wally Hu on this morning's Wednesday, the 5th of August 2026, so it's nearly coming up to 8:05. Weather-wise, we shall get it out the road now. Currently showing at 9.4, feels like 5.7, humidity 72%. Wind is from the west at 13 k's, occasionally getting up to 22 k's. Chance of rain today is 80% chance, and I'm pretty sure we'll probably get a shower or two today. We're looking for a top of 14. Now, they say possible thunderstorm today. So, East Gippsland for Wednesday. Cloudy with a very high chance of showers, becoming less likely this evening. Snowfall about above 1,100 metres. Winds in northwest, 15 to 20 k's turning to the west, 15 to 25 k's during the morning. Now, warnings for Mallacoota. We've got a strong wind warning for the East Gippsland coast. A strong wind warning, so be careful out there if you're going in the water, if the boats and whatever else. And the rain seems to be heading our way from the looks of things there by the radar. Right, now what else have we got here for you? Okay. Going down the charts here. No, we haven't got minimum and maximum temperatures. They will be after 9 o'clock, I think. Ah, got to do the tides for you. Yeah, wake up to yourself. That's right, tides. We had a high tide about 9:15, 0.96 metres. Low tides came through at about 6:15 this morning, 0.26 metres. Another high tide's coming through at about 1:15 p.m, 1.23 metres. And then later on tonight, about 7:15 tonight, we got a low tide of 0.41 metres, and then Thursday the 6th of August, a high tide at about 1:15 a.m. of 0.91 metres. And that's the weather for you on this very cool day again in Mallacoota. Okay, now we shall play some more music. Of course we will. Oh yes, I forgot to mention, we started the show off at about 7:30, around about there, or a bit later, with the Fabulous Lemon Drops. No, it wasn't the Fabulous Lemon, it was actually Judy Garland and Mickey Rooney singing Good Morning to You. Yes, and it is still a good morning to you as well. Now we're going to do some more stuff. We've got Johnny Cash, P.P. Arnold and the Animals to entertain you at 7 and a bit past 8. Here we go.

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And there we started off with Johnny Cash with Home of the Blues, P.P. Arnold with First Cut is the Deepest, and the Animals, We've Got to Get Out of This Place. Yes. 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Okay, to get yourself organised for a consultation here in Mallacoota. You can also call in at the tennis club rooms to purchase accessories such as frontline, tick collars, etc. Remember, Eden Pambula Veterinary Clinics are a proud sponsor of 3MGB, your community of radio. We're glad that they come here and help us out looking after the animals in Mallacoota too. So make sure you give them a call. And so that when they come down here on a Wednesday, and go and see them and get things organised. Okay, now, we've done that lot. Okay, I'm going to do six in a row. Early this morning, yes, six in a row, folks. Louise Morrissey, again, followed by Dave Carroll, and then the Village People. Then we have Anita Harris, and guess what? Louise Morrissey again, with two more songs. Here we go.

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It makes good sense.

And there we started off with Louise Marisi. Marisi. With The Night Daniel O'Donnell Came to Town. David Carroll with United Breaks Guitars. A little bit about that. It's a group. He was a lead guitar player in it and so forth. And they noticed that the people downstairs, while they were sitting on the plane, looking out the window, that they were throwing around the baggage, and his guitar was getting thrown around. And when they arrived to the other place there to perform, one of his guitars was broken. So he made this song, and United got a lot of hassles over the year after that because of the song going on the internet. And besides that, the makers of the guitar, I think they were Thompson guitars, you got a lot of advertising from these people, so they gave them new guitars, and they also made a good profit out of selling their guitars. So besides United having a hard time, not doing too well, these two started to make it quite well. So David Carroll actually made some good stuff out of it. United Breaks Guitars, yes. Got to be careful what you do these days. Then we had the Village People, Can't Stop the Music. Then Anita Harris with Trains and Boats and Planes. Then Louise Marisi again with Part of Me. And the last one by Louise, it was You Are the One. Yes. Okay, what's the time? Getting close, okay. East Cliftonshire Library. We've got a thing coming. It's called Navigating the Aged Care System Information Session. Bookings are essential, but it's a free event, and it's happening on Friday the 7th of August, 2 p.m. to 4 p.m. at the Mallacoota Service Centre. So it says spend some time with Cindy, an aged care specialist officer from Services Australia Centrelink. Are you looking to understand how to navigate the aged care system and unsure where to begin? Cindy, one of the experienced aged care specialists, will be joining us to provide valuable information about my aged care and how her role can support you and your family through the system. Okay, there will be plenty of time for questions, so feel free to bring yours along. Yes, bring your questions along, no worries at all. And don't forget, it's happy, so book now at your library or by ringing 5152 4225. That's booking at the library's best way to do it. And it's happening at the Mallacoota Service Centre, Friday the 7th of August, 2 p.m. to 4 p.m. Worthwhile listening to all that, see what's going on. So much stuff happening these days. You're not quite sure what's happening, really. Yes. Okay, coming up to 8:47, we're going to listen to a couple of, hopefully, entertaining songs. Paul Jamison with My Oh My. Tim O'Brien with The Poor Old Dog. And Tim O'Brien again with My Pet Chook. Here we go. Enjoy.

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And there we go, we had Paul Jamison with My Oh My. Yes, bad, yes, don't lie. Tim O'Brien with The Poor Old Dog. And Tim O'Brien again with My Pet Chook. Okay, we'll go to the news with the Autumn Isles with Light Rolls In. Here we go.

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2: Okay, now we'll get the weather at the road first before we continue on with something different. Yeah, oh, it's moved along. It's 10.8 degrees, would you believe? Feels like 7.2. We're looking for a top of 14 degrees. Today has possible thunderstorm. East Gippsland for Wednesday. Cloudy, very high chance of showers. Becoming less likely this evening. Snow falling above the 1,100 metres. Winds northwest 15 to 20 k's, turning west 15 to 25 k's during the morning. Right, currently it's showing it's from the west at 13 k's and occasionally gusting up to 22 k's. Humidity 69%, and the other part is there's a strong wind warning for the East Gippsland coast. Very important. Strong wind warning for the East Gippsland coast. And showers should be coming, according to the radar here, getting closer and closer. Okay, what else have we got here for you? No, we still haven't got the minimum and maximum temperatures. They must be a bit later after 9, they'll come through. In the meantime, we'll go and have a look at the tides. 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We had a high tide about quarter past midnight, 0.96 metres. Low tide came through at about quarter past 6 this morning, 0.26 metres. Our high tide's coming through around about 1:15 p.m, 1.23 metres. And then later on tonight, about 7:15 p.m, we're going to have a low tide of 0.41 metres. Then Thursday the 6th of August, a high tide around about 1:15 a.m, 0.91 metres. That's the weather part of it there. That just updated since I said something before. It says 11.3 now. That's moving along. Okay, back to some music. And where do we get down? Oh, yes. Now, we had a bit of a, hopefully a cheerful one before the news. Okay, I'm going to continue it to a certain extent here. Not as good as the one before the news. Don Krause, followed by Charlie Childers, and finishing off with Rob Fairbairn. Well, all these people.

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And there we started off with, she's named Don Kraus, Don't Drink the Water. Charlie Childers with the Lunatic Song. And John Fairbairn with G'day, his version of G'day, G'day. Okay, Morning Melodies and Morning Tea, Thursday, August the 6th, 10:30 a.m. till 12 noon at the Mallacoota Hotel. Right, it's every month they have the Morning Melodies, the first Thursday of the month. So entry via hotel car park behind the bottle shop. Live music featuring songs from the 60s, 70s and some old favourites. If you enjoy music, come along and sing, tap, hum and even dance. But singing is not compulsory, especially for you if you don't know, if you have got a voice like mine, you don't swing. You don't sing. Everybody is welcome. 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Okay, so tomorrow, Thursday morning, 10:30 a.m. till midday, Morning Melodies and Morning Tea. So get down there and enjoy a few songs and sit down and meet other people as well enjoying the songs. Okay, 9:22 and a half is the time. It's time to listen to Patsy Cline and Louise Morrissey again with What Part of No? Do You Understand? And then Casey Chambers with A Freight Train. Here we go.

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And there we started off with Patsy Cline with Crazy. Luis Morrissey with What Part of No? Don't you understand? Yep. And Casey Chambers with Freight Train. Okay, nearly 9:32 is the time. We've got rhyme time at your local library on Tuesdays at 10 a.m. at the Mallacoota Service Centre. 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Now, the main thing is with these ones here, when school's on, they're on. When school's on holidays or whatever, they're off as well. Okay? So, yes, get the young ones there, but when they're school's on holidays, so are they. Okay, what have we got next? We're going to go and see what Boney M's doing. Yes. Three songs from Boney M. Here we go.

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1: Freeze! I'm Ma Baker. Put your hands in the air. Give me all your money.
2: This is the story of Ma Baker.

But when his drinking and lusting and his hunger for power became known to more and more people, the demands to do something about this

0: with the Russians.
1: Okay, that was Boney M. Number one was Rivers of Babylon. Number two was Ma Baker. And number three was Rasputin. Okay, the Love Machine. Wow. Okay, now, getting so close to the news, going to play three more songs. Get us right up to the news. They're going to be, what are we playing? Billy Idol's with Sweet 16 and the Atlantics with their instrumentals One More Summer, and number two was The Good, The Bad and The Ugly. See you after the 10 o'clock news.

And there we had Billy Idol with Sweet 16 and the Atlantics, one of our Australian groups here. And they reformed again in 2000. This is one more summer from 2009, and 2002 was The Good, The Bad and The Ugly. And they were in the 60s as well. Okay, getting close to news time, so time for me to play the news thing there, and we'll go to the news, won't we? Yeah, why not?